Donald Trump's slap-happy tariffs turn out to be another gouge-the-consumer gotcha. I'll tell you about it today on Hightower's Radio Lowdown. As Ray Charles sang, them that's got is them that gets, and I ain't got nothing yet. Millions of workaday Americans today are wailing that blues refrain, thanks to price increases caused by Donald Trump's slap-happy tariffs. He gloated that by imposing import levies of $166 billion on foreign companies, they would be forced to lower the prices they charge us. But, Professor Trump, nearly all tariffs are passed along to us consumers, so you're raising our prices. Indeed, on average, his tariffs have jacked up costs for every American household by about $1,500 a year. But the Supreme Court has now decreed Trump's tariffs illegal, so those who paid them are entitled to refunds. Great! Walmart rushed to the front of the line, demanding a $10 billion refund, while other giants are demanding paybacks of more than $1 billion each. But wait, what about you? Those corporations had paid Trump's tariffs with money they got by raising prices for you and me. In short, we the consumers paid about 90% of that $166 billion out of our pockets. So where's our refund? So far, the only company that has publicly pledged to pass the refund back to its customers is Costco, while other corporate giants just wink and pocket the cash and run. For example, a Walmart executive simply announced that, quote, we will certainly avail ourselves of any refund process. This is Jim Hightower saying, economists have a technical word for that process, stealing. The Walmarts jack up their prices to pay for Trump's tariff scam, then grab the refunds that workaday consumers are owed. As Ray Charles sang in another blues number, why do you treat me so mean? The Hightower Radio Lowdown is made possible by you subscribers to Jim Hightower's Lowdown on Substack. 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

0: And you are listening to One Woman's Perspective. I'm Lady J. Thanks so much for tuning in with me. Close out that set with a brand new one from Beautiful Chorus. That was called Here and Now. Came out May 1st. So even they have entered the electronic field. Sounds good. We also heard from Atelia doing Earth is Singing off of Woman of the Earth. It was a 2025 release. Mia Doitad and Bobby Lee brought us kind of an esoteric tune, Walking with the Trees. It was a Mountain of Ones Rushing with Trees version that came out in 22. We heard from the Gotthard Sisters doing Humming. Oh, no, that would have been not that. We heard from Chloe Smith and Evan Frazier doing Fertile Ground off of Guardians. And started the set with one from The Vault, Carol King doing Corazon. Off of her greatest hits, Songs of Long Ago. Seemed fitting for Cinco de Mayo, so there we have it. Yeah, here we are with you until 9 o'clock, and I'm so happy to be here filling in once again. So thanks for being with me. Stay with us.
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0: And a little update on the weather. Tonight, mostly cloudy in the central Gunnison and Uncompahgre River Basin. There's a chance of showers with a slight chance of thunderstorms. The lows will be in the 30s. The winds will be 10 to 15 miles an hour, up to 30. And then after midnight, there's a chance of rain, 50%. Tomorrow, it's going to be mostly cloudy with showers. You find the valley here. Ha, ha, ha, ha. In the northwestern San Juan Mountains, it's going to be mostly cloudy. There's a chance of snow showers with a slight chance of thunderstorms in the evening, and then snow showers likely after midnight. The lows are 25 to 35. A chance of snow is 60%. Tomorrow is supposed to be snow showers with a chance of thunderstorms as well. So we might have a little snow on our horizon. So, yay for that. All right, we're going to carry on. Oh, wait, I want one more thing I want to tell you about. The Harps and Hammers Ensemble are hosting a complimentary Mother's Day concert on Sunday, May 10th at 3 p.m. The event will be at the First Presbyterian Church on Niagara Road in Montrose. The concert is open to the public and everyone is welcome. More information at 970-275-8996.

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This is One Woman's Perspective. I am Lady J. Thanks for being here with me.

0: Okay, gonna let you know what you listened to. That was, of course, Thievery Corporation, and Pamela Brickman is the vocalist on that, and she never got any credit for doing all those amazing vocals, which back in the day, they were just hired for the voice, and they didn't get any recognition. But Pamela Brickman is who does a lot of the vocals on their albums. That was Lebanese Blonde off of The Mere Conspiracy. We heard from Turista Per Sempre, and Melanie Charles did the vocals on that. It was called La Fatigue. And we heard from Nina Indigo and Len Dickin doing Astral. That was a 2017 release that I've always wanted to play somewhere. So it worked out really nicely in this set. Really lovely vocals on that. Elenario brought us Wild Burn off of The Code of the Flowers. And then we heard from Heather Christie Vermicoy and Joss Jaffe doing Mama Creator. It's kind of my Mama's Day to the Earth thing. And then I do believe we started off with Ruby doing Dreams off of her 2024 release. That brings us up to date, and you are listening to One Woman's Perspective. Thanks so much for being here. Appreciate it.
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1: Going to kick off this next set with a new one from Rahil. She's one of my old faves that I used to do back in the day on this show. This one is called Yar.

0: Alrighty, here we go. This is One Woman's Perspective, and I am Lady J. And that was called Caminos. It's a new one from Medela Cruz and Los Leorones. We also heard from Kayem in that set doing Atlas. And Amalia Leandro and Big Al did Soul Inspiration. That's a new one that just came out. Ali Kuru, Not the Same, which is also a 2026 release, just came out at the end of April. Do Peoro and Antiflow brought us Teach Us the Endings, or Teach Us of Endings. And then, yeah, that's where we started. That was a short set, but quite a bit packed in there. So thanks so much for tuning in and appreciate you being here. And, yeah. Let's do this.
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0: 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You can also find us on the KVNF listening app if you're wandering out and about. This is One Woman's Perspective, and I am Lady J with you for another hour here at KVNF. And then coming up at 9 o'clock, of course, is Anything Goes with Eric. So stay tuned for that. And stay with us all night long. We love bringing you sweet sounds. Close out that set with a little bit of Lizette Addison doing Revolving Stars. Dr. Recknow did Miracles off of their 2025 release. We heard from Latasia doing Ginger Love. Gratz brought us Sun Circles. And then Saja with Nate Smith brought us Big Fish. Starting at the set with Danit doing Quattro Vientos, which is about the wind. Vientos, the winds. All right, I would love to let you know that the Delta Middle School 7th graders are presenting Murder at the Dude Ranch, a play by Craig Sodaro. The performance will take place on May 8th from 6 to 8 p.m. at the Delta Middle School. A group of siblings transform a struggling ranch where a land dispute and an unexpected events unfold. A suggested donation of $5 to $20 is appreciated, and tickets will be available at the door. That's on May 8th, 6 o'clock. And as well, I would like to tell you about the National Bike and Roll to School Day. It has been rescheduled to Thursday, May 7th. The Nature Connection invites families across Delta County to join in. They are organizing a bike bus at each elementary school in Delta County. This is in partnership with Delta County Public Health and local police departments. For more information, you can go to thenatureconnection.net. That sounds great. That's taking place on Thursday, May 7th. A couple days from now. Alrighty, that brings us up to date, except for this one more thing, and then we're going to get right back into the music. Thanks so much for tuning in and being here with me at your community radio station, KVNF.
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0: nothing's from a ghost in the room. 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
1: All right, daughter, closing out that set with Future Lover. You know, listening to that, I couldn't help but think it sounded a lot like Taylor Swift and that sweater song or whatever. It's a good song, Future Lover, off of their Middle Farm session that came out in 2025. We heard from Dub Garden as well with Horizon. Wah has a brand new one out called Friday Ma. And the rest of that album looks pretty interesting. It hasn't come totally out yet. Tiffy Wasser and Berlin did Like Cranes. That was very like jazzy, very esoteric jazzy. And then we heard from Sheffy Orenbach doing Derek, which means the way or way. And started the set with Moa, who did Loke Koima, which means something about... I don't know, now I can't remember. Something about some... Anyway, and Lais brought us Tipo Asim. That brings us right up to date. This is One Woman's Perspective, and I am Lady J with you for another half an hour. And then coming up at 9 o'clock, Eric will be in the house for Anything Goes, and he will take you right up until midnight. So stay with your favorite community radio station, KVNF. Mountain Grown, right here, with all of us. And I think we can just keep on going. I've got a half an hour's worth of music coming your way, so I'm just going to head on in. We're done with all our business. Thanks so much for being here. Stay with us.

Alrighty, gonna let you know what you've been listening to before we turn it over to Eric at 9 o'clock. So, we heard a little bit of Solace doing Infinite. The Bernie Sisters brought us a Sea Dive Zone. Sierra Eagleson, she's from Ohio. Walking in the Air, that's the cover. She did a fabulous job, I think. Hildegard brought us Pour Your Heart Out. And we heard from Sajay doing Desert Song. Started the set with Rising Appalachia doing The Night We Met off of their Folk and Anchor album. And the Pairs really started it off with Like a Moth. All right, getting ready to wrap it up here. This has been One Woman's Perspective, and I am Lady J. Gonna close it out with a little segue tune after this Mountain Dub plays out. A little bit of Fade Into You coming your way from Gregory Allen Isakoff and

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Thanks so much for tuning in. Stay tuned. Coming up next, Anything Goes with Eric.

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My name is Eric. It's 9:08 p.m. here, Peonia. That was a little Obi McClinton. Don't let the green grass fool you. Behind me, it's a Shame by Alton Ellis. We're going to be here till midnight. Having a good show. Got any requests? Give me a call. 970-527-4868. You can also shoot me a text. Take him that way. This is KBM.

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1: 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This is Anything Goes. My name is Eric. That was a little Herbie Hancock, Hornets, off the great 1972 or 74 album Sextant. Get a little 20 minutes of fusion jazz to kick things off tonight. Before that, we had FJ McMahon with The Spirit of Golden Juice off the album of the same title. Before that, Bobby Humphrey, Harlem River Drive. Before that, a banger called It's a Shame by Alton Ellis. Behind me, we got a little Augustus Pablo with Rockers Rock. We're going to have a little dub in tonight's set. Maybe a little soul. Who knows? It's Anything Goes.

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Between the hours of 10 p.m. and 6 a.m., KVNF may broadcast material that could be found offensive to some members of our audience. Listener discretion is advised.

Using a KVNF. That was the Specials with Ghost Town off of the great 1979 album. I can't remember right now. Before that, we had a little Lauryn Hill with X Factor. Before that, Payphone, I Was in New York. And the Notations with I'm Still Here. Behind me, I got the Strokes. And this is the Adults Are Talking. 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

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My name is Eric. This is Anything Goes. It's 10:41 p.m. here, Tuesday evening, downtown Paonia. That was Jackie Levin with The Sexual Loneliness of Jesus Christ. Great song. Before that, we had R. Kelly with Your Body's Calling, Black Uhuru, Guess Who's Coming to Dinner, which I learned today are playing Ridgeway this summer in July. Shout out Rob Miller, Pickin' Productions. Before that, we had The Smiths with William, It Was Really Nothing, and Wilson Pickett with Don't Let the Green Grass Fool You, a different version of the song I played earlier tonight. And a little Boards of Canada with An Eagle in Your Mind. Behind, we got a little banger called by a band called Modern Talking. You're in my heart, you're my soul. I heard this in a pizzeria recently. Here's Nikki and

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This is Anything Goes. You just heard John Cale's Fear is a Man's Best Friend. Before that, we had The Beatles, You Won't See Me, Carl Bradney, a little bit of a banger there, Slipping into Darkness, Labrie, with Watchmen, and before that, Don West, with Friends. Behind me and coming up, we've got Run with the Boss Sound by Generation X.

said you'd take me away. That we'd work things out, and I didn't want to tell him. But it was then I had to say.

Out. You were listening to KVNF. That was the great David Allan Coe, just to prove my love for you. R.I.P. David Allan Coe. Kind of a weird dude there in the end, but great artist. Before that, we had Webb Pierce with There Stands the Glass, George Jones with The King Is Gone, So Were You, and another David Allan Coe song, Ride 'Em Cowboy. Bat for Lashes with What's a Girl to Do, Chris Isaak with Wicked Game, and little J Dilla with Working on It. Behind me and coming up, we got a little Charlotte Cornfield. This is a song that I love right now, and I love you for listening. This is Anything Goes. My name is Eric. You're tuned to KBNF.

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This is Anything Goes. My name is Eric. 1156. That was the Gun Club with the Breaking Hands. Before that, Sluice with WTF. Ted Lucas, a great, funny, and weird song I love, called It Is So Nice to Get Stoned. Alex G with Remember. And Fred again with I Saw You. This is it for me. We're going out. A little Kate Bush. We're all running up that hill. I think that's something we can all identify with. Or something. I hope you've had a great night. Thanks for tuning in. And I hope your Wednesday morning is lovely. You've been listening to KBNF.

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0: When I'm gone, I want all of my trench coats framed and my knackered boots and dirty glasses tastefully arranged on the plinths in between. 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

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I'm the one that's got to die when it's time for me to die. 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Yeah. 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

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But take some nickels from the fountain and make your friends and fall asleep. Well, let your sins be of omission. I wish you wouldn't engage with all these creeps, 'cause they're never gonna love you that one specific way that you want them all to love you.

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I've been rattled by the accident, my shoulders were still sore. I almost rolled my eyes when they asked me how to score. But sometimes it feels sweet to be the teacher. When she was combing through the carpet, I could not resist her charms. 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And out along the towers, there were guards with heavy arms. I guess there was some tension with the neighbors. Tripping at the airstrip, drinking on the runway, laughing at the jets as we watched them fly away. She said, you get what you get when you push too far ahead. They put us in these places.

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0: Good morning. President Trump had a plan to get ships out of the Strait of Hormuz. 2 days later, it's on pause. Why and how close are the U.S. and Iran to making a final deal to end the war? It's Morning Edition from NPR News. The closure of the strait has driven up the cost of plane tickets, and those prices may never come back down. I'm Leila Fadel.
1: And I'm A. Martinez. Some Americans are canceling trips abroad after seeing just how expensive travel has gotten. Also, after cutting staff, is the National Weather Service equipped to put out timely predictions? And the WNBA's Nafisha Collier describes what went into calling out her league's commissioner and negotiating the contract that came after. It's Wednesday, May 6th. Fellow WNBA star Angel Reese turns 24 years old today. News is next.
2: Live from NPR News in Washington, I'm Korva Coleman. There's a new NPR PBS News Marist poll out today, and it finds President Trump at the lowest point in his presidency politically. NPR's Domenico Montanaro reports high gas prices and an unpopular war in Iran are factors.
3: 8 in 10 of the more than 1,300 respondents say the recent rise in gas prices is putting a strain on their household budgets. The war in Iran has led directly to those prices surging, and most are blaming President Trump for the increase. As a result, the poll found Trump with just a 37% approval rating and 59% disapproving, his worst score in the poll of either presidential term. His economic approval is down to 35%, and on his handling of Iran, it's just 33%. Democrats appear to be benefiting. When respondents were asked who they would vote for if congressional elections in their districts were held today, they sided with Democrats by 10 points. Domenico Montanaro, NPR News, Washington.
2: President Trump says he's pausing the U.S. military operation in the Strait of Hormuz because of reported progress on a deal with Iran. The effort was supposed to help guide commercial ships through the strait. China's Foreign Minister Yang Wei has met with his Iranian counterpart in Beijing. He says Iran should keep negotiating with the U.S. to achieve a lasting truce. NPR's Jennifer Pak reports from Shanghai.
4: China's top diplomat told Iran's Foreign Minister Abbas Araghchi that a comprehensive ceasefire is urgent and that restarting the war is not advisable. China buys most of Iran's oil, but it also has strong economic ties with Gulf states, and Chinese supply chains are hurting from the closure of the Strait of Hormuz. China has called for the key shipping route to be reopened, but the U.S. says the Chinese should do more to unblock the waterway. This and other issues related to the Iran war are expected to be discussed when President Trump meets his Chinese counterpart Xi Jinping, which is planned for next week. Jennifer Pak, NPR News, Shanghai.
2: There were primary elections in Indiana and Ohio yesterday that have set up key elections for the fall. In Ohio, former Democratic Senator Sherrod Brown will try to win back his former seat from incumbent Republican Senator John Husted. Former Ohio health officer and Democrat Amy Acton will face Republican entrepreneur Vivek Ramaswamy for Ohio governor. In Indiana, President Trump backed 7 challengers for the Indiana State Senate, and 5 of the challengers have won primary elections. They defeated incumbent state senators who had opposed President Trump's demand for state redistricting. NPR Stephen Fowler says the local races got expensive.
5: More than $7 million were spent on just TV ads to convince a few thousand people to pick a handful of different lawmakers who basically have the same views as the existing office holders, except the one time they differed from Trump.
2: Stephen Fowler reporting. This is NPR. The head of the World Health Organization says that 3 cruise ship passengers who are ill, possibly with the rare hantavirus, are being evacuated from the ship. Dr. Tedros Adhanom Ghebreyesus says they are being taken to the Netherlands. The ship remains stationary off the Cape Verde Islands in the North Atlantic. It is not clear when it will sail on. The state of Pennsylvania is suing the artificial intelligence company Character AI. This is to stop the company's AI chatbots from posing as doctors. NPR's Shannon Bond reports the state alleges the company is violating Pennsylvania's medical licensing rules.
6: Character AI makes chatbots that present themselves as fictional characters, but they can seem pretty real. Pennsylvania says its investigation found chatbots claiming to be licensed medical professionals. In one case, the state alleges a character AI bot claimed to be a psychiatrist licensed in the UK and Pennsylvania. The bot even provided a fake Pennsylvania medical license number. The state is asking a Pennsylvania state court to order the company to stop what it says is unlawfully practicing medicine. A character AI spokesperson says the company doesn't comment on pending litigation, but added that its bots are, quote, fictional and intended for entertainment and role playing. Shannon Bond, NPR News.
2: A late wintry storm is hitting Colorado. Denver could get up to 4 inches of snow today. Winter storm warnings stretch up into southern Wyoming. Farther east, forecasters say storms pose the risk of damaging winds and possibly tornadoes. 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
7: 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Other contributors include the estate of Joan B. Kroc, whose bequest serves as an enduring investment in the future of public radio and seeks to help NPR produce programming that meets the highest standards of public service in journalism and cultural expression.

0: It's Morning Edition from NPR News. I'm A. Martinez in Los Angeles, California.
1: And I'm Leila Fadel in Washington, D.C. Good morning. 2 days after the Trump administration touted a new plan to get ships out of the Strait of Hormuz and protect them from Iranian attacks, that effort is over for now.
0: President Trump posted Tuesday night that the operation was paused because of, quote, great progress toward a final agreement with Iran. The reversal came the same day that Secretary of State Marco Rubio said combat operations in Iran were over. Coming up, we'll ask a former U.S. special envoy for Iran about where that leaves diplomatic efforts to end the war. We begin with the latest developments.
1: NPR's White House correspondent Franco Ordonez joins us now to talk about this. Good morning.
2: Good morning, Leila.
1: You know, Franco, we've heard the president say the war is over, nearly over, will be over in 2 weeks, several times now. Is it actually over this time?
2: Yeah, I mean, we really don't know. I mean, Rubio says the focus now is on negotiations and that the U.S. is only going to be involved in defensive operations.
3: And what that means is very simple. There's no shooting unless we're shot at first. Okay, we're not attacking them. But if they're attacking us or they're attacking a ship, you need to respond to that.
2: But to your point, I mean, we also heard earlier in the day Trump expressing frustration that Iran's leaders had yet to capitulate after 2 months of U.S. military and economic pressure.
4: They should wave the white flag of surrender. In hockey, they say uncle, right?
2: You know, it just shows how things just are changing all the time.
1: Yeah. Last night, Trump also touted what he called progress towards an agreement with Iran. Has there actually been progress?
2: Yeah, it's interesting because Trump's words were very different than some of the messaging being delivered by Rubio, who told us yesterday that the two sides were still trying to figure out what the specific issues each side were willing to negotiate about.
3: That's the object of this diplomacy, is to come up with some level of understanding about what are the topics that they've agreed to negotiate on. We don't have to have the actual agreement written out in one day. This is highly complex and highly technical. But we have to have a diplomatic solution that is very clear about the topics that they are willing to negotiate on and the extent and the concessions they're willing to make at the front end in order to make those talks worthwhile.
2: I mean, Leila, that makes it sound like they're very early in the process, which, again, is very different than the, you know, great progress that Trump is portraying.
1: Yeah. I mean, and the big issue, right, is still the Strait of Hormuz. More than 100 ships a day used to travel through that waterway before the war. And it's only since the U.S. and Israel started this war that Iran took control of the Strait. So if combat operations are over, as we heard from Rubio, what happens with the Strait?
2: Yeah, I mean, that was Rubio's big push. And he said under no circumstances can the U.S. allow Iran to normalize the idea that they can control the waterway. But he also stopped short of saying what action would take place.
1: Now, the Secretary of State briefed the press on this latest development. Is that unusual?
2: Well, I mean, the administration really came across the board yesterday with a stepped up message about the war. Defense Secretary Pete Hegseth, Joint Chiefs of Staff Dan Kane briefed reporters. Trump also took questions. And it just comes at such a big moment in the conflict as Americans continue to feel kind of the economic pinch of all this. Mm-hmm. And Rubio said that Iran needed to make a sensible choice that leads them to reconstruction and prosperity.
3: The alternative is growing isolation, economic collapse, and ultimately total defeat. I know what the right choice is for Iran. I hope that the people over there making decisions will make the right one.
2: Yeah, I mean, the message boils down to a mix of de-escalation combined with this kind of tough talk. And it can be confusing at times.
1: That's White House correspondent Franco Ordonez. Thank you, Franco.
2: Thank you, Leila.
0: Robert Malley joins us now to discuss how this pause of guiding vessels out of the Strait of Hormuz fits with broader U.S. strategy. He served as a U.S. special envoy for Iran under the Biden administration and was also one of the negotiators in the 2015 nuclear deal with Iran. He's now a lecturer and senior fellow at the Yale Jackson School of Global Affairs. Robert, I want to read something that you posted on X yesterday, your translation of President Trump's pause. I'm backing down because I'm winning so badly, but if that's what it takes to de-escalate and try to seriously negotiate a deal, why not? It sounds like you don't have confidence in the president's decision.
5: Oh, it's not a matter of confidence in the president's decision. I think what I didn't have confidence was in his Project Freedom, which was this notion that the U.S. would try to militarily open the Strait of Hormuz, which I think was always an illusory attempt and one more of a series of zigzagging policies. So he's presenting it as military success. I think it's pretty clear that it didn't meet its objectives. My point is, if this is what is needed to then justify a return to more serious negotiations, fine, I'll take it. That's what needs to happen. The war needs to end. the strait needs to be open and there needs to be a way to find a sustainable deal with Iran. And that's sort of always been the objective, rather than what we heard again the president say, which is Iran needs to capitulate. They're not going to capitulate. There is a road to a deal, and we'll see whether we get there.
0: Is the president on that road? Does it sound plausible to you that the U.S. and Iran are really making, quote, great progress, as he has put it?
5: So I've been on this program before where those words were already ringing in my ears, so I have to be a bit careful. But there are reports, media reports at least, and some reports from people who are involved in the back and forth conveying of messages, that some progress has been made. That and what Secretary Rubio said yesterday was significant in the sense that what he's talking about is a framework agreement. In other words, a broad set of principles that the two sides would agree on, which could at least lead to de-escalation, end of any active phase of war, partial reopening of the strait, at least to begin with, even though they will then need much more time to negotiate the details. It was always, again, a fantasy to think that everything could be resolved in a day or two, but at least maybe you could have the framework in place, de-escalate, allow normal commercial traffic or some semblance of normality to be restored, and then deal with the tough issues, including the nuclear one.
0: So, Robert, I've been looking all morning long at a live tracker of crude oil prices. They opened at $102. They're now under 90. So I'm wondering, if does the market maybe give us a sense of how close this negotiation or how much progress they have made? Do they seem to have confidence in it?
5: Well, I mean, I think the market's been wrong before, and a lot of what we hear is often market manipulation by the administration. Again, I'm not saying that in this case it's not serious. Some people I talk to say this is the closest they've been, the two sides have been to a deal. That's very possible, and that would be encouraging. But the market has fluctuated in ways that seem to have no correlation with what's actually happening, partly because we don't know what's happening. I mean, your last segment, you were speaking about confusion. I think that's not just the word of the day, it's the word of the month, because the president says one thing one day, he says something very different the next. And we just don't know whether he's going to stick to his course of action for more than 24 hours. At this point, the odds of a deal seem better than they were 24 hours ago, which may explain perhaps an overreaction by the markets.
0: That unpredictability of President Trump, you've negotiated with the Iranians in the past. Any sense of whether that unpredictability is an effective pressure tactic?
5: You know, unpredictability can help. It doesn't help if it's so unpredictable that nobody knows whether what the president says one day is going to stick. Because that's not unpredictability, it's unreliability. And there's a big difference between the two. And don't forget, this is a president who twice before, in the middle of negotiations, ordered strikes on Iran. So you add that to the fact that they can't really follow what the president is saying because it's such a zigzag. I don't think it's an asset anymore. I think it's become a real liability.
0: One more thing, Robert. Both sides have traded various iterations of multi-point plans. How far has the U.S. strayed from Trump's initial peace plan?
5: I don't really know what his initial peace plan was. I mean, he is, again, one of the advantages of the way he's proceeded from his point of view is that he's given such a dizzying array of plans and objectives that he could always say at one point that he achieved one of the many versions that he put forward. So I don't know how close they are. Again, at the end of the day, what matters is that the war ends and people around the world no longer suffer from its consequences.
0: That's Robert Malley, former U.S. Special Envoy for Iran under the Biden administration. Robert, thanks a lot.
5: Thank you.
1: An Israeli-Lebanese ceasefire is officially in place, but fighting between Israel and the militant group Hezbollah has significantly escalated in southern Lebanon. The United Nations says this week saw the most intense attacks since the truce went into effect in mid-April. NPR's Jane Arav has more from Beirut.
6: It's called a ceasefire, but it doesn't look like one. Israel originally declared a buffer zone in South Lebanon, leveling homes and driving out residents in what it says are attacks on Iran-backed Hezbollah. Recently, the Israeli military has been striking villages beyond that zone, and fighting with the militant group has intensified. Here's UN spokesperson Stéphane Dujarric in New York Tuesday.
7: Our peacekeeping mission in southern Lebanon reported that yesterday saw the highest number of exchanges of fire between the Israeli Defense Forces and armed groups, including Hezbollah.
6: That number, according to UN peacekeepers, 619 attacks by Israeli forces into Lebanon and 30 Hezbollah attacks targeting Israel, the highest since the April 16th ceasefire. The attacks have forced more than 1 million Lebanese from their homes since March, according to the UN. Many with little prospect of returning, as Israel levels entire neighborhoods in both Muslim and Christian towns. Israel says it's destroying Hezbollah infrastructure, but does not provide proof. It says it's targeting Hezbollah fighters, but Lebanon's health ministry says at least 270 women, 170 children, and more than 100 medics are among at least 2,600 people killed in Israeli attacks since the fighting began 2 months ago. And people are going hungry, according to Dujarric, the UN spokesperson.
7: The humanitarian situation continues to deteriorate, with nearly a quarter of the population in Lebanon now facing acute food insecurity.
6: Hezbollah has been seen by many as safeguarding Lebanon's sovereignty, but it doesn't answer to the Lebanese government. Lebanon has been exploring negotiations with Israel. Hezbollah, though, and many, but not all Lebanese, say that Lebanon shouldn't negotiate while under attack. Jane Araf, NPR News, Beirut.

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Their annual health fair runs June 16th through the 19th. Early blood draws are June 16th in Hotchkiss and June 17th in Cedar Edge. The fair takes place June 18th and 19th at the Bill Heddles Recreation Center in Delta. June 19th also features a Spanish language health fair serving the Western Slopes Spanish-speaking community. More information is available at deltahealthco.org.

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1: 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I'm Leila Fadel.
2: I'm Martinez.
3: And I'm Steve Inskeep. The women's pro basketball season begins Friday, and we have a video interview with a WNBA player who pushed for the new contract that has multiplied players' pay this season. Nafisa Collier is a power forward for the Minnesota Lynx. Now, during this interview, I had laryngitis and sounded like this.
4: This is going to be great in spite of my voice. Looking forward to this conversation.
5: It's nice and raspy.
4: Oh, thanks. Louis Armstrong.
5: Yeah, exactly.
3: Collier was wearing a medical boot on one foot, so we were both playing hurt.
6: Here's Collier. Thought about the three. Trying to take it at Jones. And able to bank it in.
3: Her injuries came in last year's playoffs. We're hearing Collier play there on ESPN. She had to have surgery this spring and will miss the start of the season. We met at the practice facility the Lynx share with the men's team, the Timberwolves. We were in a room overlooking two practice courts, one for men, one for the women, identical, except for the logos.
5: So we really want for nothing here, which is amazing to have ownership like that. Everything that they have access to, like, you know, chefs, massage therapists, cold tub, the courts, everything is equal.
3: Collier grew up in Missouri, playing in a travel league that her parents started. She arrived at the WNBA in 2019, just in time for its popularity to explode. A scrappy sport with small crowds drew more attention from fans who see their support for the game as support for equality. Collier has co-founded her own off-season league. She became vice president of the Players Union, and she feels like a business person as much as an athlete.
5: When you first come into the league, for me, it's about the stardom of it. Like, you're fulfilling your dream of playing in the WNBA and you're making more money than you've ever made. In retrospect, it's like not that much money, but it feels like a lot at the time. But as you grow older, you start thinking about how this is so, it's not forever. So you have to start thinking like a business person to make sure that you're maximizing your time while you're playing to make the money that you can to set yourself up for the future, whatever that looks like. And so that turns you into a business person.
3: Women's basketball has a lot more business to do, with attendance and TV revenues up in recent years. The new contract acknowledges the players by sharply increasing their share of the revenue.
5: What we did was transformational in our sport, and I think in women's sport in general, that is something that's going to affect people way after us.
4: Although you are not equal to the men in this respect.
5: No.
4: You get 20%, the men get 50%.
5: Yes, they do. It's different, though, for a couple different reasons. Even though that's not like where we want to end up, it's a huge step for us, and it's where our league is at. The men do make a lot more revenue, so they're able to do that and still sustain on both sides.
3: The negotiations for this contract were just getting underway when Nafisa Collier took a risk. At a press conference, she read a prepared statement denouncing the WNBA commissioner, Kathy Engelbert, by name.
7: The league has made it clear it isn't about innovation. It isn't about collaboration. It's about control and power.
3: Collier criticized the refs and rough play on the court. She said even huge stars like Caitlin Clark were grossly underpaid.
7: We have the best players in the world. We have the best fans in the world. But right now, we have the worst leadership in the world.
4: Worst leadership in the world. What was it like to call out your commissioner that way and then have to deal with her afterward?
5: Thinking about the state of the world right now, I think that's a little dramatic.
4: But you said it.
5: Yes. I mean, it was tense for a while, just between the players and the league in general. I am still happy that I did it, and I think it had the intended effect of moving our negotiations along. I think an unintended consequence would be, like, I never want someone's personal life affected the way that it was for her. She got a lot of backlash for that. And what I was talking about was professionally. And when you take things personally, I think it, you know, that was an unintended consequence for sure.
4: But you were saying in that news conference, you don't really care about the players. You don't care about their health. Mm-hmm. You don't care about the quality of the sport.
5: Mm-hmm. Yes, and I think someone in that position professionally, like, you need people who do care about those things. I think she's a great businesswoman, but I think especially now where we are with our sport, like, you have to be able to connect with your players, and I thought that part was missing.
4: Did you have a conversation about those accusations you had made with her?
5: Previously, yes.
4: How'd that turn out? After.
5: Oh, after. No, I didn't.
4: Never since?
5: No. Mm-mm.
3: The new contract increases salaries by so much that this year's lowest paid player makes more than last year's highest paid player. Collier signed a contract for $1.4 million, which is the maximum possible, and it's for just one season, creating possibilities for next year.
5: I think we're just scratching the surface of women's sports. I think we're finally getting to the point where we're given the platform to be able to show people and showcase what we have. And so this is brand new. So how can this be the end or the pinnacle? This is just the beginning.
3: Here's one sign of the growth of women's basketball. Collier says fans who gamble have discovered her league.
5: But people are crazy, for sure. Like, you get death threats because you didn't make a free throw. At the same time,
4: literally get death threats?
5: Yeah, literally.
4: Oh, my God.
5: Yeah. But on the positive side of that, it means the sport is growing, because we didn't have sports betting in women's basketball a couple years ago.
4: Nobody was interested.
5: Yeah. When you start getting the casual fan, that means that you're growing. You're not just having the diehard fans who have to go, you know, years before on Facebook to a link to YouTube to find it. Like, we are so much more accessible now that you do have the casual fan and the bettors and whatever it is. And that is great for us, honestly.
4: When would you know if it went too far?
5: In terms of safety for players, I think it's definitely something you think about. Because even though, like, you get these threats and you don't take them too seriously, you never know what people are going to do. Like, what is going to be the straw that breaks the camel's back? But that's why we have security. We take precautions. You don't post your location, things like that. Like, you just have to do everything you can to stay safe. And that's what comes with being on TV and being so visible as we are. Unfortunately, that's the dark side of it. You know, we have to do what we can to stay safe in that way and take care of ourselves.
4: You also have to trust your teammates not to be sucked in.
5: With the gambling you're talking about? Yes, I mean, obviously it's illegal, so you hope no one would do it. But also just like the integrity of the sport. I think most people, one, want to uphold that integrity, and two, you don't want to risk it. Like, this is the first time that a lot of us are making real money. And do you want to risk that for something like gambling? And that's my mindset. I think that's a lot of people's mindset. And you never want to think that of any of your teammates. I've never seen it myself. So I hope it stays that way.
3: Nafisa Collier at the practice facility for the Minnesota Lynx. She will miss the team's season opener because of that surgery, but is determined to be there at the end and is thinking about her first championship. You can watch our video interview on the NPR app or on YouTube. 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
2: It's now possible to screen human embryo genes to estimate future risk for thousands of diseases, even physical traits like height.
8: It is sort of out of science fiction. It's just science now. I think it's sort of incredible technological progress. I think it's really cool.
2: But this new technology also raises moral and ethical concerns. I'm Elsa Chang. 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

0: Live from NPR News in Washington, I'm Dave Mattingly. Less than 48 hours after Project Freedom began, President Trump says he's pausing the effort by the U.S. military to help guide commercial ships through the Strait of Hormuz. The president says he's doing so at the request of Pakistan and other countries to see if a deal with Iran to end the war can be finalized. Democrats in Michigan are celebrating last night's win by Shedrick Green in a special election for a state Senate seat. Green defeated Republican Jason Tunney, ensuring Democrats will hold a 20-18 majority in the state Senate in Lansing through at least the end of the year. In Ohio, Sherrod Brown won the Democratic primary in the race for his former seat in the U.S. Senate. A new poll from NPR PBS News in Marist shows Democrats have the momentum ahead of the November midterm elections. Here's NPR's Domenico Montanaro.
1: Right now, 6 months from Election Day, Democrats do have a pretty significant advantage, according to the poll. When people were asked if congressional elections were held today, who would they vote for? They chose Democrats by 10 points. That's a pretty big edge if you look at past election performances. Mm. And Democrats also have the edge on a really key factor here, enthusiasm. They're 8 points more likely than Republicans to say they're, quote, very enthusiastic to vote this November.
0: He was speaking to NPR's Morning Edition. This is NPR News. Lawmakers in Alabama and Tennessee were called into special session this week. The governors of each, both Republicans, want lawmakers to redraw the state's congressional map in response to a recent U.S. Supreme Court ruling. In Montgomery, Democratic Congresswoman Terry Sewell said the GOP was trying to secure an electoral victory
2: by taking Alabama back.
0: The high court tossed out Louisiana's redrawn congressional map, saying lawmakers relied too heavily on race. Scientists say they're getting a better picture of how the active ingredient in magic mushrooms alters the brain. NPR's Will Stone reports on the findings from the University of California, San Francisco and Imperial College of London.
3: Much of the recent work on psychedelics has focused on people with serious mental illness. This study, on the other hand, included volunteers with no underlying conditions who had never taken the drug before. They were given a single dose of 25 milligrams, strong enough to provoke a psychedelic trip. The research team looked at brain activity. They linked greater diversity of neural activity to increased psychological insights after the trip, and ultimately improvements in a sense of well-being a month later. The study authors say the findings need to be replicated in larger studies, but they may help explain the beneficial effects of the drug. Psilocybin could be up for FDA approval for treating depression in the near future. Will Stone, NPR News.
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1: It's Morning Edition from NPR News. I'm Leila Fadel in Washington, D.C.
2: And May Martinez in Los Angeles, California. Flying is more expensive than it was just a few months ago. The war with Iran has caused jet fuel prices to nearly double since the start of the year. NPR's Stephen Bisaha reports some Americans are changing their vacation plans.
3: It has been a rough year for flyers. Canceled flights, long security lines, and expensive tickets. James Ridgway just landed back home at the D.C. airport, and he's considering canceling his next trip this summer because the cost for his flights has gone up thousands of dollars.
4: We have tickets to see The Cure in Ireland, and I don't think we'll be able to swing it.
5: You canceling your trip to see The Cure because of the ticket prices?
4: Yeah.
5: Sounds really disappointing.
4: But yeah, it is very disappointing, yeah.
3: Not every fare has jumped up by thousands of dollars. The Ridgeways were planning to fly business class and make multiple stops. But on average, international tickets are up about $150 compared to a year ago, according to the travel site Kayak. James' wife, Lee Ridgeway, used to study in Ireland. She says it's never been this expensive to get there.
6: I guess we'll just sit around and wait for airline tickets to get back down and come up with something at a later date.
3: But those lower prices might not come back. That's according to Arlene Hogan. She owns the travel advisor company Vacays for You.
7: I don't believe you're going to see prices going back to normal.
3: Do you mean like not go back to normal this year or like ever?
7: Ever.
3: United CEO Scott Kirby is talking about this too. During a recent earnings call, he said higher prices could stick around after the war with Iran ends. Hogan recently took her own trip to meet up with other travel agency owners, and they are seeing the toll those higher airline prices are taking on flyers.
7: It was very eye-opening because we all had the same challenges. We're all seeing a dip in bookings.
3: Hogan's bookings dropped about 10.5% for the fall. Most of her customers already booked their summer trips. And those who are still booking are avoiding those long-haul, far-off destinations.
7: They are going to be suffering the most. We're definitely seeing that for Europe.
3: The European Union is worried about a possible jet fuel shortage, and that's sending prices up and also leading some airlines to cancel flights. Lufthansa has already canceled 20,000 flights through October. So Hogan says many Americans are choosing trips closer to home. Her customers are also worried about conflicts overseas, like the war with Iran. So, Hawaii it is.
7: Yes, Hawaii is hot, even though Hawaii is an expensive destination when you think about it. However, it gives people a sense of security because it's still the United States. It still gives you that tropical feel.
3: And while tickets to Hawaii are not cheap, they have not gone up much. On average, a one-way ticket to Honolulu in late April only went up $12 compared to the same time last year, according to Kayak's airfare dashboard. A ticket to London, up about $350. Stephen Bisaha, NPR News.
1: The National Weather Service has lost hundreds of workers in President Trump's second term. Is that making its predictions worse? Frank Morris of member station KCUR reports on a tornado outbreak that took forecasters by surprise.
8: Early on April 13th, the National Weather Service forecast almost no chance of tornadoes in east central Kansas. But that evening, several twisters tore across the region. The next morning in Ottawa, Kansas, volunteers shoveled broken glass and debris, while Colton George, who rode out the storm in a hotel basement, came to grips with a tornado that ripped apart his hotel room, scattered his belongings, and turned his life upside down.
9: Well, I was laughing about it, honestly. Had a few beers in me. Then you walk out and it's surreal. You're like, damn, you're homeless now.
8: He wasn't hurt, though, because the National Weather Service issued a warning in time for George to take shelter. In fact, no one was seriously hurt. That's the good news. But Weather Service forecasters typically know hours in advance where tornadoes are likely, and this time they didn't.
10: I'll tell you, forecasting in general, it has been degraded.
8: John Morales, a TV weatherman with 4 decades of experience, says that a couple of years ago, the National Weather Service would have released weather balloons all across the country, precisely at 7 a.m. Eastern Time. But that didn't happen the morning of the storm.
10: That particular day, on the morning cycle of weather balloon releases, there were vast areas of the Midwest, Southwest, and Intermountain West that did not have a weather balloon release.
8: The balloons did go up eventually, but by then, storms were already brewing over Kansas. Weather balloons are basically just enormous party balloons, dangling $100 gizmos the size of cell phones that measure temperature, air pressure, and humidity as they rise through the atmosphere. Morales says some Weather Service offices no longer have staff available for pre-dawn launches.
10: So you see them being released during office hours, as opposed to the hours that where we really need them.
8: The National Weather Service says almost all of its approximately 92 weather balloon launch sites are functioning normally, with only a few missed launches. It says its forecasts keep getting better and better thanks to more powerful computers and increasingly sophisticated forecasting models. Those models are only as good as the information fed into them. Satellites and hundreds of ground-level weather stations generate reams of data. But the weather balloon piece is crucial. Take it out, and retired National Weather Service meteorologist Alan Girard says you're running a real-time experiment.
11: Okay, well, what happens if you take a significant number of the balloons that we would normally release in the morning and delay them to midday? How is that going to impact our forecasts?
8: It's tough to tell how weather balloon data that was never collected may have changed forecasts. But anecdotally, the results haven't been great. Weeks before the surprise tornadoes in Kansas, a similar situation popped up in Michigan. Weather Service forecasters put the state at only marginal risk of tornadoes before deadly twisters struck the state.
12: I mean, this is literally life and death decisions that get made based on the warning systems.
8: Kansas Congresswoman Charisse Davids, a Democrat, says the Trump administration hobbled the National Weather Service last year. It shed almost 600 employees through DOGE cuts and retirements. Then it turned around and hired 200 new employees. But those newbies will take months to train, and Davids says forecasts are suffering.
12: Meteorologists are saying that data collection is starting to lag, that we aren't continuing to keep people the safest that we possibly can.
8: It's not for lack of trying. Girard says his former Weather Service colleagues are doing their best.
11: Weather Service employees overwhelmingly are very dedicated, mission-focused, so they're going to try to minimize impacts on their mission as much as they possibly can.
8: Government forecasters are facing more dark clouds on the horizon. Girard says the proposed White House budget would essentially eliminate federal weather research and cap the Weather Service budget at about this year's level. What's more, he says a big agency reorganization is due to be announced this summer at about the start of hurricane season. For NPR News, I'm Frank Morris in Kansas City.
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0: Good morning, Amy Martinez. After Pope Leo moved to Vatican City, he called his bank in Chicago to change his address. Even though he answered all the security questions, the representative insisted he come into the branch, which he could not. When he told her he was Pope Leo, she hung up. Eventually, the bank president helped Pope Leo sort things out. To me, the divine miracle in this story is that when the Pope called customer service, he actually spoke to a real human being. It's Morning Edition.
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2: It's Morning Edition from NPR News. I'm Leila Fadel.
0: And Amy Martinez. The U.S. military is reminding both allies and foes it has not lost its focus on Asia, even with its significant deployments to the Middle East. NPR's Anthony Kuhn reports from northern Luzon Island in the Philippines, where the U.S. is staging its biggest ever annual drills close to two regional flashpoints, Taiwan and the South China Sea. And a warning that this story includes the sound of gunfire.
3: Rocket artillery rounds blast out of the dunes and trail smoke over the shore. General Ronald Clark, commander of the U.S. Army Pacific, explains the setup on the beach.
4: From positions on land, we're going to conduct this counter-landing live fire to prevent an adversary from potentially seizing this key terrain.
3: Filipino soldiers are dug in to the north, Japanese to the south. Seven nations, including France, Australia, New Zealand, and Canada, have sent more than 17,000 troops to the exercises, known in Tagalog as balikatan, or shoulder to shoulder. Any imaginary enemies that make it past the aircraft and artillery are met on the beach with small arms fire. Japan has not sent combat troops to the Philippines since 1941, when the Imperial Army landed about 50 miles south of here, 3 days after attacking Pearl Harbor. Colonel Sho Tomino commands a Japanese amphibious regiment. Japan's constitution bans it from waging war, but Tomino says he can be here because a Japan-Philippines agreement took effect last year, allowing joint military training in each other's countries.
5: Despite the language barrier, through this series of exercises, by working side by side and shoulder to shoulder, I firmly believe that we can conduct operations together.
3: The U.S. is incorporating weapons and tactics used in other conflicts into the Balikatan drills. Sergeant Austin DeFreitas prepares a small drone which can carry explosives.
6: They're pretty much just kamikaze one-way drones. They don't come back. Right here are the goggles we fly with. It's how you see through the camera right here. And then it's just simple controller, fly like a video game pretty much.
3: The U.S. Army is also deploying missiles to the first island chain, which includes the Philippines and Japan, to deter China.

0: is a defense in depth. So it's a defensive measure. It's not an offensive operation. It's basically to defend against an aggressor.
1: Richard Haydarian is a Filipino political scientist based in Oxford, England. He argues that the Philippines' only option is to strengthen military deterrence against China because it's too close to Taiwan geographically and too close to the U.S. as an ally.
2: The Philippines just declaring neutrality is not tenable. And I don't think China will ever trust the Philippines to be neutral in any conflict over Taiwan. So the Philippines is a target whether it wants it or not. It's just a question of how it prepares accordingly.
1: China has warned its neighbors that tying themselves to the U.S. will make them less safe. To underline that point, China has sent its own warships to conduct live-fire exercises east of Luzon. Anthony Kuhn, NPR News, Loag City, Ilocos Norte Province, Philippines.
3: This is NPR News.
4: This is Bird Note. There may be no busier bird during the nesting season than a male house wren, because just a day or so after migrating back north from the tropics, he claims a territory and sets to work checking out potential nest cavities. Might be a birdhouse, a hollow pipe, an old nuthatch hole, or one of last year's oriole nests. And in each of these locations, the male house wren builds a starter nest. He'll stack a couple of dozen tiny twigs here, several hundred there, and he'll use whatever else comes to hand, or beak, too, from nails and bits of wire to paper clips and hairpins. Anything twig-like to get the job done. The male house wren stays at it until a female pairs with him. She now picks one of the starter nests and takes over construction, building a sturdy platform of sticks topped by a cup nest lined with grass, hair, feathers, even snake skin. The male's leftover starter nests may discourage other birds from nesting in those cavities. People maintaining bluebird houses have learned to dump out these dummy nests once a female house wren has made her choice. This helps bluebirds find a space to nest, at least until next spring, when that male house wren gets busy again. For Bird Note, I'm Michael Stein. Bird Note is grateful to all listeners that provide financial support for this show. You can join them at birdnote.com.

0: This is Morning Edition from NPR News. I'm Amy Martinez.
1: And I'm Leila Fadel. New Orleans is a vibrant city, home of the French Quarter and the birthplace of jazz.
2: Do you know what it means to miss New Orleans?
1: It's hard to imagine that it all might disappear. Yet that's the verdict of a study published this week in the Nature Sustainability Journal. It finds that sea level rise means the city could end up being surrounded by the Gulf of Mexico by the end of the century. Jesse Keenan is one of the study's co-authors. He's the director of the Center on Climate Change and Urbanism at Tulane University, and he joins me now. Professor, good morning.
3: Thank you so much for having me.
1: Is New Orleans doomed?
3: Well, what we see is that currently atmospheric temperatures are roughly where they were during the last interglacial, about 125,000 to 150,000 years ago. Now, there's a lag between global temperatures and sea level rise, but when we begin to add it up, there's a recognition that New Orleans has a matter of generations to prepare for a transition north to the mainland and away from the coast.
1: So a transition, is relocation the only option for New Orleans?
3: Well, we don't really get into the engineering specifics, but it's generally agreed that it would be nearly impossible to engineer a multi-purpose levee and dike system around New Orleans. About 80% of New Orleans' land area is underwater, or below sea level, I should say. It's essentially a bowl. You can think about it in those terms. So to be surrounded by open water and be exposed to increasingly stronger hurricanes, the land itself is sinking and the seas are rising. So that combination really makes it nearly impossible to be able to engineer a solution to keep New Orleans afloat.
1: Now, it's important to note the study predicts the surrounding of New Orleans and even the possible submersion.

0: of New Orleans sometime in the future, and you don't know exactly when that will be. But is anyone actually making plans for this possibility in the future?
1: Well, I wouldn't say it's so much of a prediction as that the geological evidence and the paleoclimatic evidence points us in the direction that New Orleans will be surrounded by open water, and it is very likely that it will be inundated. That question, whether we have decades or maybe over a century to go, is in a way open to science. But the real question is when and what does it mean to begin to plan a transition of the population, of businesses, of capital? And that's the challenge we have ahead of us in terms of public policy. There is not currently planning by the city or the state to begin this transition. What we have seen in recent years, which is critical as we highlight in our work, is that there has been sediment diversion from the Mississippi River that can build land. And by building land in and around New Orleans, you can buy time. And buying time is the most critical aspect here. Now, that project was killed by the governor just last year as not being particularly cost-effective, as it was argued. The reality is much of the expense of that project was actually paid for by BP oil spill money from a number of years ago. So the reality is that every decade that we can buy to help transition is critical for the success of environmental management, environmental quality, what we leave behind, but also the humane treatment of people that are otherwise going to find themselves in a very difficult situation in the decades to come.
0: I wonder, you know, you work for Tulane University, and that's right in the heart of New Orleans. Just on a personal level, knowing what this study has found, what does that feel like?
1: Well, I think for many people in New Orleans, this is a little bit of an exhale. People privately talk about this, particularly people who lived in and around the Gulf Coast through successive hurricane seasons or Katrina. We understand the precarity of our lives and our livelihoods and our communities around us. And I think there's a full awareness about the fact that people talk about this in private, but not in public. And so I think the more conversations that we can have in public, the better off we are to mobilize constituencies and mobilize our own democratic institutions to begin to plan for our future. Because we're so caught up in the idea of preserving what little we have in New Orleans. It's very difficult to think about the future and to plan for the future. And that's what we need to do.
0: Jesse Keenan is the director of the Center on Climate Change and Urbanism at Tulane University. Thank you, Professor, for your time.
1: Thank you for having me.
2: For many migrants detained by ICE, their story does not end well. They're targets in the latest and most aggressive immigration crackdown in modern U.S. history. But in Texas, the saga of three young Mexican brothers who play mariachi music together caught the attention of a country music superstar. NPR's Sergio Martinez Beltran has that story.
3: This doesn't happen often, at all. I've covered immigration over the last few years, and not a lot of detained immigrants are released under the Trump administration. They're held for long periods of time, and most are ultimately deported. The few who are released face many challenges. So when I heard that country superstar Kacey Musgraves was inviting the Gámez Cuellar Mariachi Brothers to open her sold-out Texas concerts, I had to go see it.
4: No se lo des a nadie.
3: The concert was in the city of New Braunfels at Greenhall, the oldest continuously operating dance hall in the state. And it was packed. About 800 people dancing and listening to the brothers open the show. Antonio, Caleb, and Joshua, ages 18, 15, and 12, are carrying forward a tradition that started five generations ago in their family. That's a fact Musgraves acknowledged.
5: From San Luis Potosí, Mexico, all the way to this historic stage at Green Hall, their journey is just getting started.
3: The brothers told me stepping on stage in front of a packed house was incredibly nerve-wracking, but also exciting. 18-year-old Antonio, the eldest, says that it fills their heart to have Kacey Musgraves embrace them after what happened. The three brothers and their parents were detained by ICE earlier this year during a routine check-in. They came legally to the U.S. in 2023 and were waiting for their asylum claim to be heard. They were released after 2 weeks following a bipartisan uproar, a rare thing in Texas. And now they're opening for and playing with an 8-time Grammy winner. 15-year-old Caleb says the brothers are grateful. My takeaway from all of this is that I felt loved by hundreds of people, he says. For these brothers, ICE changed their lives by locking them up and separating their family. and Musgraves changed their lives once again by bringing this mariachi family on stage together to perform. That doesn't happen often. Sergio Martinez Beltran, NPR News, New Braunfels, Texas.
5: Here we go.

0: 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I'm Amy Martinez.
1: And I'm Leila Fadel.
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0: Good morning. President Trump promised retribution against Indiana Republicans who wouldn't change the state's congressional map. Tuesday night, he got it. Most lost their primary races to Trump's approved challengers. It's Morning Edition from NPR News. The latest NPR PBS Marist poll shows Democrats are more enthusiastic about November and Trump has record low approval. I'm Amy Martinez.
1: And I'm Leila Fadel. Along with Tuesday's primary results, what does it mean for races that will decide control of Congress? Also, a Republican funding proposal includes $1 billion connected to Trump's ballroom project. And a founding scholar of critical race theory and intersectionality on the moments in her life that inspired that work. It's Wednesday, May 6th. On this day in 1889, the Eiffel Tower opened to the public. News is next.
2: Live from NPR News in Washington, I'm Korva Coleman. President Trump is claiming, quote, great progress toward an agreement with Iran. NPR's Franco Ordonez reports he is pausing the U.S. military operation to help guide commercial ships through the Strait of Hormuz.
3: The announcement to pause what Trump calls Project Freedom came just hours after the president expressed frustration to reporters that Iranian leaders had yet to capitulate after 2 months of a U.S. military and economic pressure campaign.
4: They should wave the white flag of surrender. In hockey, they say, uncle, right? When are they gonna cry uncle?
3: But by the afternoon, the president was saying they were close to a deal, and he was calling off the action at the request of the Pakistani mediators to see if an agreement can be finalized and signed. Trump emphasized that the U.S. blockade on Iranian ports would remain in effect. Franco Ordonez, NPR News.
2: More than 30 people are dead after Russia targeted several cities across eastern Ukraine. Ukraine responded with drone strikes on Russian-occupied Crimea. The attacks came hours before a Ukrainian proposed ceasefire went into effect. NPR's Charles Maines reports from Moscow.
5: Kyiv said it was imposing an open-ended ceasefire as of midnight Wednesday. In effect, it's a challenge to Moscow to extend its own proposed truce May 8th and 9th, when Russia commemorates the Soviet Union's victory over Nazi Germany in World War II. Russian fears of Ukrainian drone attacks have already forced the Kremlin to scale back its annual military parade on Red Square this Saturday. Russian authorities say the restrictions are temporary measures in the interests of public safety. And analysts say the blackouts have focused growing public frustration with the war in Ukraine itself, now in its fifth year. Charles Maines, NPR News, Moscow.
2: Indiana and Ohio held primaries yesterday. In Ohio, former Democratic Senator Sherrod Brown won his race to take on incumbent Republican U.S. Senator John Husted. Brown is trying to return to the Senate. He lost his seat in 2024. In Michigan, Democrats won a special election for a seat in the state Senate. They'll keep control of the Michigan chamber through the end of the year. From member station WCMU, Rick Brewer reports.
6: The 35th state Senate district is considered a key bellwether in Michigan politics. Republicans used Governor Gretchen Whitmer's record-setting delay calling this special election to try and mobilize voters, among other strategies. But they weren't enough to defeat Democrat Shedrick Green, a retired Marine and fire captain, from racking up roughly 60% of the vote in the Purple District.
7: This is a win for affordability. For people who do everything right, but still struggle because their wages aren't keeping up with the soaring prices.
6: Leaders in the Michigan Democratic Party said the win gives them huge momentum going into the November midterms.
2: Rick Brewer reporting. You're listening to NPR. Five major publishers, along with best-selling author Scott Turow, have joined a class-action lawsuit against big tech company Meta and CEO Mark Zuckerberg. NPR's Chloe Veltman reports they allege Meta built generative AI models using stolen copyrighted works.
8: The plaintiffs argue Meta copied materials from notorious pirate websites to train its Llama language model, with Mark Zuckerberg's personal authorization to do so. In a statement to NPR, author Scott Turow condemns Meta for violating copyright laws. Quote, The bold future promised by AI has been created with stolen words. The publishers and author are seeking statutory damages, a permanent injunction against further use of their works, and an order requiring the tech giant to destroy all infringing copies of copyrighted materials. Meta notes that courts have found some training AI on copyrighted material can qualify as fair use, and says it plans to fight the lawsuit aggressively. Chloe Veltman, NPR News.
2: The iconic rock band, the Rolling Stones, are going to release a new album this summer. It's titled Foreign Tongues, and the Stones dropped one track from the album this week. Here's a taste.

0: The single is called In the Stars. The Rolling Stones' new album is going to drop this summer on July 10th. I'm Korva Coleman, NPR News.
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0: It's Morning Edition from NPR News. I'm Leila Fadel in Washington, D.C.
1: And May Martinez in Los Angeles, California. President Trump largely succeeded in his effort to punish Indiana lawmakers who did not go along with a redistricting plan last year.
0: Trump targeted 7 incumbent state senators, backing challengers against them. Most of the incumbents lost.
1: NPR's Stephen Fowler is here to share what these results can tell us about the upcoming midterm. So, Stephen, let's start off with Indiana.
2: 5 of these challengers decisively won. There was one incumbent who prevailed, and another race is still too close to call, currently separated by 3 votes. More than $7 million were spent on just TV ads to convince a few thousand people to pick a handful of different lawmakers who basically have the same views as the existing office holders, except the one time they differed from Trump. It's just another example of how, for Trump's base, he's the alpha and omega, and nothing changes their view of him. However, at a time where polling shows the base is shrinking and there's little support for Trump and his policies outside of that group, and when other Republicans on the ballot could use his help, it is notable, A, that this is how Trump is spending his time and energy and resources in an otherwise unfavorable midterm environment.
1: All right. Ohio also held primaries Tuesday. You've been reporting for a year and a half on Democrats doing better than expected. Did that happen in Ohio?
2: Absolutely. Even though there wasn't really a competitive primary for either party for the statewide governor and Senate races, according to election data, there were more Democrats than Republicans that voted early. And in a number of key House districts, you had more Democrats show up too. And primary elections can act as a sort of temperature check for how voters are feeling. Mike McCarty of Maumee, Ohio, told NPR he was looking for change.
3: I would like to see a Democratic majority in Congress, especially because I think what Trump is doing and what his administration is doing is not good for America.
2: Democrats feel like they have a good shot at flipping the Ohio governor's race and the Senate race in what will be some of the most competitive and expensive races in the country in November, and as they try to hold on to 2 House seats that were redrawn to be more conservative leaning.
1: I mean, Stephen, you know this. We're 6 months out from the general election. I mean, what else should we take away as we look to the primaries in the weeks and months ahead?
2: Well, the Indiana State Senate aside, it is very hard to unseat an incumbent. And for U.S. House members on the ballot, that remained true. However, in Indiana, you saw nearly every incumbent who did have primary challengers get under 70% of the vote. There was one incumbent who raised 100 times more than his opponent and narrowly survived. There was another who had a close race against someone who never filed any campaign fundraising reports. So you could say that voters are signaling a desire for something and someone else. I also want to reiterate that in pretty much every state that's had a primary so far, you know, Texas, Arkansas, Mississippi, Illinois, you've seen a surge of Democratic turnout, and Republicans have been more, which, if those feelings continue through November, it's going to make the country's politics look very, very different next year and for the final 2 years of Trump's term.
1: That's NPR political reporter Stephen Fowler. Stephen, thanks.
2: Thank you.
0: Okay, so what do the primary results in Ohio and Indiana say about President Trump's control over the Republican Party and his base? To talk about that, I'm joined by Kyle Condick in the studio here. He's managing editor of Sabatow's Crystal Ball, a newsletter from the University of Virginia Center for Politics focusing on American campaigns and elections. Good morning and welcome back to the program.
4: Good morning.
0: Okay, so we heard from Stephen there. Trump targeted 7 Republican state senators in Indiana who opposed his effort to redraw the state's congressional map to try to get more Republican seats. 5 of those 7 are out. Was Trump's involvement what sealed the deal in these races?
4: Oh, absolutely. I mean, I think if the president doesn't get involved here, we're not really talking about this. I mean, the redistricting fight was a huge, high-profile thing late last year. Of course, it continues into this year. We've got more states thinking about redistricting. And I think the president wanted to lay down a marker saying, hey, what I say goes in the Republican Party. And I think a lot of Republicans generally believe that and feel that Trump's support is needed. And also, if he comes in against you, you're in trouble. And certainly, if you look at the results last night, you would also come to that conclusion, or at least I would.
0: Now, do you have a sense of what motivated voters? Was it redistricting? Was it allegiance to Trump? Was it cost of living?
4: So the reporting kind of suggested that voters may not have been particularly keyed in on redistricting all that much. Uh-huh. But I think that the fact that there were these active campaigns against these incumbents and also the president's endorsement against those incumbents probably was, I mean, again, I would think would be the big factors that actually move voters against the incumbents.
0: Now, what's your main takeaway about Trump's continued influence in the party, especially given these low approval ratings we're seeing in polling?
4: Yeah, it is kind of striking because typically in a midterm kind of environment in with a president whose approval rating is now generally it's below 40%, you think, oh, this is a time maybe for Republicans to maybe move away from Trump a little bit or distance himself. But that's really not happening. And the president's not going to allow that to happen. And in the context of a Republican primary, the president's support's really important and supporting him is really important. But in a general election, if you're just yelling Trump, mm-hmm. and you're trying to win over the middle of the electorate, that's maybe not the best message, particularly in not in Republican primaries, but in swing districts and key races across the country.
0: Do these results change your expectations for the other redistricting efforts we're seeing after the Supreme Court's decision effectively gutted part of the Voting Rights Act?
4: I think it's quite possible that we'll see more action than maybe we would have if mm-hmm. If this wasn't going on. Now there are big questions about how much time is left for certain states to act and what they're actually going to do. In a state like Louisiana, are they going to try to draw just one Democratic seat? Are they going to try to draw just two? Reporting suggested that it's really just going to be one, but maybe that changes. And again, the White House has a strong hand to play when they go ask states to draw these new lines. And, the White House is desperate to try to find a way to save the House. I think Democrats are still pretty clearly favored to win the House, but this redistricting stuff does have an effect.
0: What do you think the Republican takeaway will be as a result of these Indiana results?
4: Again, just that Trump remains really strong within the party. The lame duck status comes for everyone. And, the president, can't run again in 2028. His approval ratings are not very good. But, you think about, we're going to have a presidential primary starting on both sides and, starting really after the midterms. I mean, some would argue it's already started. I think the thought was, Trump is going to be the kingmaker. And I think certainly he continues to seem like a kingmaker as of May 2026.
0: What about for the Democrats? What do you think the Democrats will take away from yesterday's results?
4: So they will understand the same thing. And I also kind of wonder if, I think this redistricting fight is going to continue into 2028. Mm-hmm. And for instance, like Maryland was a state where Democrats decided, particularly the state Senate leader decided, hey, we're not going to try to draw an additional Democratic seat in Maryland. I kind of wonder if the anti-gerrymandering forces are basically just going to look like suckers in that, like, hey, if the other side is going for this, we're going to go for it too. And that standing on principle against it, which is what these Indiana Republicans did, ultimately just is not worth doing.
0: And really quickly, do you have a clearer prediction this morning about the midterm results in the fall?
4: I don't think we could look at last night and say that it was necessarily predictive. One result I found kind of interesting and was in keeping with other results is that there was a pretty important state Senate race in Michigan in a pretty competitive area that would determine whether Democrats would hold control of the state Senate or not. The Democrats won that by 20 points. Again, that's been very similar to other special elections where Democrats have been punching above their weight.
0: That's Kyle Condick of the Center for Politics at the University of Virginia. Thank you.
4: Thank you.
1: An NPR investigation has led to a new bipartisan bill in Congress. Lawmakers want to stop claim shark companies from pursuing disabled military veterans. NPR's Chris Arnold and Kaylee Fox Shannon report.
5: These companies help disabled vets to qualify for disability pay, and they charge a fee. The problem is there's a federal law that says that you can't charge vets money for help filing disability claims. The VA and nonprofits do it for free.
6: We investigated a company called Trajector Medical, which sent Marine Corps veteran Enrique Miranda Cardenas a bill for more than $12,000. He was upset because he did a lot of the paperwork himself, and the company was calling him multiple times a day to collect.
7: I said, don't be hounding me for stuff. I said, and I don't feel that it's right for me to pay you what you're claiming that I need to pay.
5: Lawmakers are now targeting a particular practice that our investigation uncovered. We spoke to former workers at this company, Trajector, who said it uses a computerized robo-dial system to call a VA telephone hotline that's meant for veterans.
6: The company is not accredited by the VA, and the VA won't give it information about vets' disability pay. So it uses this robo-dialer as a side door to monitor tens of thousands of vets who once signed up as customers. The program responds to the hotline's automated prompts, inputting vets' social security numbers and birthdays to track their disability payments.
5: And if it detects an increase, Trajector sends the vet a bill. Vets and former workers told us that happens even when Trajector didn't do anything to help the veteran to get those benefits.
8: If you're a company doing business, how can you claim that this is an appropriate practice?
5: That's Congressman Chris Pappas of New Hampshire.
8: It's crazy what these guys are trying to get away with. To use a robo-dialer, to make multiple calls to government lines, and then just send veterans a bill whenever their eligibility has changed. It's just outrageous.
6: Pappas, a Democrat, has now introduced a bill with three Republican colleagues to block companies from using robo-dialers to call government phone lines. They say it's a predatory practice.
5: If the law passes, it could be a problem for these companies. They only get paid if the vet gets more disability money. So without monitoring them with the VA hotline, the companies would need vets to raise their hand and basically say, hey, send me a bill.
6: Trajector, though, is downplaying any impact that would have on its business. The company told NPR in a statement that it actually supports the legislation and that, quote, we rely on happy clients to self-report their successes. Kaylee Fox Shannon.
5: And Chris Arnold, NPR News.
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1: 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I'm Leila Fadel.
2: I'm Martinez.
3: And I'm Michelle Martin. Good morning. Whether you know the name Kimberly Crenshaw or not, you probably know her work. That's because her work as a foundational legal theorist of the concepts of intersectionality and critical race theory have become pivotal to some in understanding the forces that shape their lives and a political weapon in the hands of others, a symbol of liberal insanity. And now Kimberly Crenshaw explores the origin story of these theories in her own life in a poignant new memoir. It's called Back Talker, and she's with us now. Professor Crenshaw, thank you so much for joining us.
4: I am so thrilled to be in conversation with you, Michelle.
3: Your memoir is very plain spoken. Anybody can understand what you're saying in the stories that you tell. You describe just incidents in your life, starting from when you were a little kid, that made you realize that your girlness and your race were connected. It's hard to pick just one, but I'm going to pick the one from the Fly Club at Harvard. It's like a social club, right? I mean, it's kind of like a frat, but not really a frat. What happened?
4: So our one friend was so proud of being one of the first Black members ever of the Fly Club. As a celebration for the end of the semester, he invited us to go. And my other friend and I, we weren't so sure that we really wanted to go to the Fly Club, but we said, whatever happens, we're not going to take any disrespect. So when we got to the Fly Club and we knocked on the door, our friend came out, and our friend said, I just forgot to tell you that because Kim is a woman, she has to go through the back door. We don't allow women to come through the front door.
3: Okay, wow. Let's just stop. Like, wow.
4: That's when I realized that there was fine print. Our solidarity extends to the things that treat us with disrespect in the same way. We're not having to go around the back door because of our collective racial identity. You've got to go around to the back door because of your gender identity.
3: As a legal scholar, you came across this 1976 case in which that kind of thinking had real life consequences.
4: It involved a Black woman who was representing other Black women, effectively saying that they were being discriminated against as Black women. The court that was listening to the case just summarily sort of dismissed the case, effectively saying, look, this company hires Black people and this company hires women, so you can't prove race discrimination and you can't prove gender discrimination.
3: Can I just jump in here for a second? It's true, they hired women, but they only hired women in secretarial roles,
4: exactly,
3: which they never hired Black women for.
4: Right.
3: And yes, they hired Black men, but they only hired Black men for the factory floor, and they didn't hire women for those jobs. So Black women were boxed out, but the courts couldn't see it.
4: As far as the court was concerned, because Black women were the only ones in this setting who needed to be able to say, it's the combination of racial and gender discrimination that I'm suffering from, to give that to them was to give them preferential treatment. And so when I read that, it just blew my mind. These are very erudite judges, but they weren't able to understand something that to me was very basic in the lived lives of Black women like me. So the intersection was basically a metaphor to say, look, judges, you go through intersections every day. You can understand this. Just think about the race structure as one avenue. Think about the gender structure as another. Think about the policies as the traffic that's traveling along those structures. And imagine then where this traffic overlaps. That's what intersectionality initially was.
3: And that, along with your work in critical race theory, which frankly deserves kind of its own conversation, are part of the reason that even if people don't know your name, they know your work. It's the rare scholar whose work becomes such a topic of public discussion. People talking about CRT, critical race theory, in school board meetings is something to be kind of fought against. And I just wondered if you saw that coming.
4: Critical race theory, intersectionality, those were articulated in the 80s. So the thought that decades later, they would skip the rails and travel into mainstream culture as avatars for, as one critic has said, everything crazy that has come out of the liberal left. No, that was hard to predict or anticipate. I would say in American society, forward momentum has always been met by retrenchment, going all the way back to Reconstruction after 8 years of active effort to create full citizenship for the freed slaves. There came decades after that of retrenchment. The same with respect to the civil rights movement, the election of Barack Obama, and then after the George Floyd reckoning in 2020, we are now in a period of retrenchment. So the general cycle I anticipated and predicted. But I would say, honestly, Michelle, the thing that was the most surprising to me was the way that so many other stakeholders in race and gender justice would think that the play in response was to try to pivot away, to just say, well, we can keep doing what we're doing. Let's not use the word that will draw the negative attention. And I thought it was just incredibly short-sighted, I think, as we see now, that it was never just about a few words or a few letters.
3: Does that leave you feeling politically homeless in a way?
4: It's kind of funny because even I find myself sometimes complaining about this to some of my mentors and friends. And at the same time, I realize that opponents don't go after things that don't matter. When ideas move possibilities, these are the moments that the ideas come under stress and pressure and elimination. And lifted by all the people that I meet all the time who talk about how the ideas have been helpful in putting meaning and narrative to their own lives. So that keeps the frustration at bay.
3: That's Professor Kimberly Crenshaw. She's a professor of law at the University of California, Los Angeles and Columbia Law School. Her latest book is called Backtalker. Professor Kimberly Crenshaw, thank you so much for talking with us.
4: Thank you.
3: This is NPR News.
2: It's now possible to screen human embryo genes to estimate future risk for thousands of diseases, even physical traits like height.
5: It is sort of out of science fiction. It's just science now. I think it's sort of incredible technological progress. I think it's really cool.
2: But this new technology also raises moral and ethical concerns. I'm Elsa Chang. 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

0: Live from NPR News in Washington, I'm Dave Mattingly. Iran says it will begin providing safe passage through the Strait of Hormuz now that President Trump has paused Project Freedom, the effort by the U.S. military to guide commercial ships through the narrow waterway. Trump says he did so to see if a deal to end the war with Iran can be finalized. On Truth Social this morning, Trump threatened to resume the war if Tehran shuns an agreement. Israel says it's escalating attacks on militant targets in Lebanon despite a ceasefire there. Here's NPR's Jane Arraf.
1: UN peacekeepers say attacks this week were at their highest since the start of the three-week-old truce. This is UN spokesperson Stéphane Dujarric speaking in New York Tuesday.
2: Our peacekeeping mission in southern Lebanon reported that yesterday saw the highest number of exchanges of fire between the Israeli Defense Forces and armed groups, including Hezbollah.
1: The United Nations says Israel conducted 619 strikes into Lebanon, and Hezbollah launched 30 attacks on Israel on that day. Israel says it is targeting Hezbollah, but has not provided proof. It has leveled entire neighborhoods, Muslim and Christian, in border towns, preventing hundreds of thousands of Lebanese civilians from returning. Jane Arraf, NPR News, Beirut.
0: This is NPR News. Democrats in Congress want more information on how the Trump administration is treating unaccompanied migrant children who are pregnant and in federal custody. They cite reporting by NPR in questioning whether the girls are receiving adequate medical care, including access to abortion. Mark Bentecourt with the California Newsroom says dozens of Democratic lawmakers detailed their concerns in a letter.
3: The letter was signed by 48 House Democrats in the wake of an investigation by NPR and its regional hubs, the California and Texas Newsrooms. That report found the federal government is detaining pregnant migrant girls in a single group home in South Texas, where experts say prenatal care is severely limited. The letter says that would violate federal regulations because the children are, quote, entitled to the full range of medical care, including reproductive health care. The letter also says that detaining the girls in Texas, where abortion is almost completely banned, is, quote, a political decision, not based on the welfare of children. For NPR News, I'm Mark Bettencourt.
0: Commerce Secretary Howard Lutnick appears before a House committee today. The panel is investigating the late convicted sex offender Jeffrey Epstein. Lawmakers are expected to question Lutnick in closed session about his contacts with Epstein after 2008. Lutnick has said he did nothing wrong. I'm Dave Mattingly in Washington.
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1: It's Morning Edition from NPR News. I'm Leila Fadel in Washington, D.C.
2: And I'm A. Martinez in Los Angeles, California. Republican plans to fund immigration enforcement agencies for the rest of President Trump's term could include $1 billion for security related to Trump's ballroom project. This is part of a $72 billion plan. NPR congressional reporter Eric McDaniel is here to tell us some more. So, Eric, Congress ended the longest agency shutdown in U.S. history last week by passing funding for the Department of Homeland Security. The new package is also about DHS funding. So why are Republicans working on another DHS bill?
3: Well, there's a long technical reason that has to do with the filibuster, but here's the bottom line. They couldn't get immigration enforcement funding through last time. Unless Republicans wanted the shutdown to go on even longer, they needed Democratic votes. Democrats refused to fund Immigration and Customs Enforcement and Border Patrol after federal law enforcement killed two Americans earlier this year. So Congress passed DHS funding for the rest of this year without that immigration money. Now, with just Republican votes, they're hoping to fund the rest of the agency, the immigration enforcement units, for 3 years, the rest of Trump's term. But that's a slower process that we'll see play out over the rest of this month.
2: Okay, so how does money for the president's ballroom project fit into this latest proposal for this plan?
3: Well, it is funding for the Secret Service and targeted at how they will secure that part of the White House. And the money's not as surprising as it might seem. Secret Service is part of the Department of Homeland Security, just like ICE is. And I should note, the money's not for construction of the ballroom, which the White House says so far is funded through private donations. The bill specifically says that the money, in fact, cannot go to any non-security aspects, so no construction funds here. There have been some other long-shot proposals to use taxpayer dollars, but that's just not part of this DHS bill. Democrats are saying a vote on the bill, though, constitutes an up or down vote on the ballroom, so make of that what you will.
2: So if they're relying on just Republican votes, I mean, can they get any more of President Trump's policy priorities passed, such as money for the Iran war?
3: Yeah, they might try and expand this immigration enforcement bill to contain more. But my guess, and it's just a guess, is they're probably not going to do that when this whole process wraps up. Because Republicans have such narrow control in the House, as small as a single vote, depending on who is out sick that day, they probably tactically need to keep this as focused as possible to keep everyone among the House Republicans, among the Senate Republicans, on the same page. There are a lot of rank-and-file House lawmakers who want to go bigger.
2: Okay, so what are the things do they want to add?
3: Well, there's the Save America Act. That's Trump's proof of citizenship and election security bill. Some Republicans have also discussed adding affordability-focused provisions since this is a campaign year. But leadership is really pushing to keep it narrow, even though these budget bills do have a reputation, as Christmas trees, where everyone gets to tack on a shiny bauble. Speaker Mike Johnson says they'll do something flashier in a future budget bill that comes after this.
2: Okay, and when is this going to get done?
3: Well, we'll know more by the end of next week about what will actually make it into the first draft of this proposal. And then all the fighting really starts. Not to mention, they also have to figure out a farm bill. There's a fight over ethanol and gasoline that's part of that, and Iran war votes, and also reauthorize a key spy tool. That's Section 702 of the Foreign Intelligence Surveillance Act that they've had to use stopgap extension after stopgap extension because Republicans can't reach agreement on it. So this three-year immigration funding bill will have to happen alongside it all.
2: All right, that's NPR congressional reporter Eric McDaniel. Eric, thanks.
3: Thank you, A.
1: This midterm primary season, we've seen consistent overperformance for Democrats, even in red states.
2: The latest NPR PBS News Marist poll helps us understand why that is.
1: NPR senior political editor and correspondent Domenico Montanaro has been sifting through the results and joins me now. Hi, Domenico.
4: Hey, Leila.
1: So what are we learning about the midterm specifically?
4: Well, right now, 6 months from Election Day, Democrats do have a pretty significant advantage, according to the poll. When people were asked if congressional elections were held today, who would they vote for? They chose Democrats by 10 points. That's a pretty big edge if you look at past election performances. Mm. And Democrats also have the edge on a really key factor here, enthusiasm. They're 8 points more likely than Republicans to say they're, quote, very enthusiastic to vote this November. And when it comes to how people voted in 2024, 61% of people who voted for Democrat Kamala Harris say that they're, quote, very enthusiastic, but just 47% of those who voted for Trump say they are.
1: Okay, so it sounds like Democrats have a pretty sizable advantage here. Could that mean a wave election?
4: In previous years, the party with these kinds of numbers would have been thinking about a pretty big wave, you know, but waves nowadays are a lot lower than in the past because there are just way fewer competitive districts. And while Democrats do have the advantage and some key groups who vote with them are fired up, especially white voters with college degrees, other Democratic pillar groups, though, are not as much. Young voters, black voters, Latinos, for example, they're all among the lowest groups in saying that they are very enthusiastic to vote. And we know midterms are much lower turnout affairs than presidential elections. On average, we see about a 30% drop off. So right now, Democrats, certainly the favorites to take back the House, but they have a lot of work to do to shore all that up.
1: Now, we often talk about the fact that Trump's base is particularly loyal through many ups and downs. Do we expect that to hold once again?
4: We saw an example of Trump's control over the MAGA base last night in his targeting of Republican state senators in Indiana who defied him on redistricting. Most of them lost. It's one reason why so many Republican elected officials don't cross him. But general elections aren't primaries, and Trump has been really toxic with swing voters. His overall approval rating is the worst it's ever been in our poll. Just 37% approve, while 59% disapprove. That can be a real albatross for Republican candidates across the country, especially when key groups appear to be softening or turning away from Trump. Take, for example, people who make less than $50,000 a year, white men and women without college degrees, rural voters. Shortly after Trump was sworn into office, they all had a positive job approval rating of him. Now that's flipped, and more in each group disapproves of the job that he's doing. Key crossover groups like Latinos and young voters have all moved heavily away from him, and Republicans have the added problem of struggling to turn out Trump's base when he's not on the ballot.
1: That sounds like a lot stacking up against Republicans right now. The economy has been the key issue for many Americans. Gas prices are up because of the war in Iran. Is that what's prompting this low point for the president?
4: Well, if you think about it, gas prices seem to be the catalyst for Trump's economic numbers nosediving even farther than where they've been. 8 in 10 say gas prices are straining their household budgets. 63% blame Trump for that increase. 63% also say the economy is not working well for them. Trump's approval on the economy as a result is just 35%. You know, it's really remarkable. He's been lower on the economy in this term than he ever was the first time around, even at his most unpopular.
1: That's NPR's senior political editor and correspondent Domenico Montanaro. Domenico, thank you.
4: You got it.

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1: Good morning. You're listening to KVNF, Mountain Grown Community Radio for Western Colorado. I'm Ken Bratz. Welcome to Water Wednesday. It's our weekly look at the water stories shaping Colorado and the West, from snowpack and reservoir levels to drought, rivers, and policy. Every Wednesday, we'll track the resources that sustain our communities, landscapes, and way of life. Colorado's largest Front Range water provider is taking emergency steps as drought deepens. As reported in Aspen Journalism, Denver Water has activated a special agreement with Xcel Energy that allows it to divert more water from the Colorado River headwaters for a limited time. The move comes after one of the worst snowpack years on record and shrinking runoff forecasts. The agreement temporarily reduces the amount of water required to flow through the Shoshone water plant in Glenwood Canyon. That frees up more water for cities along the Front Range, where about 1.5 million people rely on Denver Water. There are trade-offs. Some of that extra water will go to Western Slope users, and reservoirs there can store more water now for use later in the summer. Officials say cooperation will be critical as the state faces a season of tight water supplies. Stay tuned as Water Wednesday continues here on KVNF. Coming up in about 5 minutes, we'll take a look at the forecast for today and the remainder of the week. And coming up at 7:06, we'll take a look at the river flow report for the Western Slope Rivers. That's all coming up this morning on Water Wednesday here on KVNF.

0: Good morning. I'm Leila Fadel. The Taiwanese town of Fenglin calls itself a slow city. It's part of a movement that values quality of life and local food over hustle. After an earthquake hurt the town's tourism 2 years ago, residents started holding snail races to celebrate their slower pace. The latest was over the weekend. Locals and tourists brought garden snails and watched them crawl across a tablecloth. The winner made it about a foot in just over 3 minutes. It's Morning Edition.
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0: It's Morning Edition from NPR News. I'm Leila Fadel.
2: And I'm A. Martinez. Public health authorities in South Africa said today they identified the strain of hantavirus in two people who were on the Dutch cruise ship where the infection killed three passengers. To get a better understanding of this virus, we called Dr. Celine Gounder. She's a professor of medicine and infectious diseases at New York University and editor-at-large for public health at KFF Health News. Doctor, briefly, what is hantavirus and what are its symptoms?
3: Sure. Hantavirus is a family of viruses that's carried by rodents. People usually get infected when they're breathing in dust contaminated with mouse or rat droppings, urine, or saliva. And most infections occur when someone disturbs a rodent-contaminated space. So they might be cleaning out a shed, opening up a building that's been closed for a while, sweeping the basement. And the syndrome that this causes is hantavirus cardiopulmonary syndrome. So it starts with a fever, headaches, and muscle aches, but this can progress quite rapidly to severe breathing problems, heart failure, and shock. Depending on the type of the virus, between 10 and 50% of people who develop that severe form can die.
2: Okay, and what's known about how widespread this outbreak is on this ship and how the passengers were infected?
3: So we know that about 8 people have been affected. We have 3 patients who have died. One remains in intensive care in South Africa. Another has been hospitalized in Zurich. And the ship's doctor was also seriously ill and being transported by plane to the Canary Islands. And another has reported a mild fever. Everyone is being monitored for symptoms now, and they are going to be doing testing. In terms of how this was transmitted, that we're not still 100% sure if this was a common exposure. This is a trip of people who were doing bird watching and other wildlife activities, so trips to islands where you had birds and rodents who could potentially have been a source here. But the other unique thing about this virus is that it's a form of hantavirus, the Andes virus, which has been shown to spread person to person in past outbreaks.
2: And would just 2 people need to be standing next to each other, maybe speaking? Is that how they would catch it, or would they have to touch each other? What would be the way?
3: When we've seen human-to-human transmission with the Andes virus, it has been very close, prolonged contact. So, for example, a husband and wife. This is not casual contact like we have exposure to COVID or flu, where it can just be somebody you're in the same room with. This really needs to be much more prolonged and more close contact in order to result in transmission.
2: Any treatment for this?

0: This is really not of concern for the general public.
1: Infectious disease specialist and epidemiologist Celine Gounder is also editor at large for public health with NPR's partner KFF Health News. Doctor, thanks.
0: My pleasure.
1: 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I'm E. Martinez.
2: And I'm Leila Fadel.
3: Good morning. The time is 6:49. Thanks for joining us here on KVNF, Mountain Grown, listener-supported community radio for Western Colorado. Let's take a look at the forecast for today. In the valleys, rain and snow showers likely this morning, then a slight chance of rain showers this afternoon. Some thunder is also possible. We'll see cloudy skies through mid-morning, then gradual clearing. Highs will be in the mid-50s for the valleys today, and breezy conditions with the southwest wind 5 to 10 miles per hour becoming out of the northwest this morning. Winds could gust as high as 30 miles per hour. Chance of precipitation is at 70% for the valleys, with little or no snow accumulation expected. Tonight, a freeze warning is in effect overnight. Tonight, lows will drop down into the upper 20s for the valleys. We'll see mostly clear skies as this system exits the region. Tomorrow, we'll see sunny skies with highs in the upper 60s, edging into the low 70s. Tomorrow night, partly cloudy skies, lows in the low 40s. And for the valleys on Friday and Saturday, we'll see highs rebounding up into the upper 70s. Under sunny skies. And for the mountains today in the high country, snow showers mainly before 2 o'clock this afternoon. Some thunder is also possible. Highs for the mountains today in the mid-30s with northwest winds 5 to 10 miles per hour, gusting up to 25 miles per hour. Chance of precipitation, according to the National Weather Service, is 100% up in the mountains today. New snow accumulation of 2 to 4 inches is possible. Tonight, things clear up and a low will drop down into the upper teens, low 20s for the mountains. Winds continuing with gusts up to 25 miles per hour.
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4: From Marketplace, I'm Sabri Benishour in New York. UnitedHealthcare, the nation's biggest insurer, announced that it's cutting back on its requirements for prior authorization by 30%. Prior authorization is where your doctor orders a medical procedure or a test or a drug, but you can't get it until your insurance company approves it. From the insurer's perspective, it's a way to cut costs and prevent people from getting expensive or unnecessary care. For doctors and patients, it has been a source of massive frustration. UnitedHealth isn't the only one to cut back on the requirement. Other insurers have been doing this in the past year as well. Marketplace's Samantha Fields has more.
6: If you have a chronic health condition, you're probably quite familiar with prior authorization. Amy Killalay at Georgetown Center on Health Insurance Reforms has done a lot of research on coverage for diabetes.
7: And I will say, continuous glucose monitors are often, if not predominantly, covered with prior authorization attached to them.
6: Lots of other durable medical equipment prescribed by a doctor often requires insurer approval too, like insulin pumps and wheelchairs. So do certain surgeries, imaging tests like MRIs, and many prescription drugs and therapies. Kay Pastena at the health policy nonprofit KFF says in polling people with chronic illnesses,
8: after cost, they say that prior authorization is the biggest administrative hassle they have.
6: It's also increasingly an issue even for people who don't have a chronic illness. Pastena says that's likely why there's growing pressure for something to change.
8: It's coming at a time where costs are going up, people are signing up for coverage and then realizing that that's something that they need, the care they need is not being covered.
6: Soon, UnitedHealthcare says it will no longer require prior authorization for certain outpatient surgeries and therapies, some diagnostic tests like echocardiograms and chiropractic care. I'm Samantha Fields for Marketplace.
4: All right, let's do the numbers. The U.S. and Iran are reportedly close to a deal, and markets like it.

0: Dow, S&P, and NASDAQ futures are all up in the 0.7% to 1.1% range, with Dow futures up 445 points. Private payroll processor ADP estimates 109,000 jobs were added to the economy in April, continuing an upward trend.
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0: The U.S. and Iran are reportedly back to negotiating, as we mentioned, and they're close to a deal, according to Axios. It's reporting the deal would involve a moratorium on nuclear enrichment and an end to sanctions. CNBC is reporting Iran is currently considering the proposal. Meanwhile, inside of Iran, the economy is suffering, with more than a million people out of work, food prices spiking, businesses closing, all while the U.S. naval blockade is shrinking Iranian oil exports. For more, we're joined by Javad Salehi Isfahani. He's a professor of economics at Virginia Tech. Good morning.
2: Good morning.
0: What is Iran's economy like right now?
2: Well, it's very much an economy at war. There has been considerable destruction of property and factories. Prices are rising very fast because supplies are limited. Inflation last month was over 100%. So nobody is making any plans about the future because of this waiting nature. I think the most important characteristic of the economy is that it is waiting for something to happen.
0: How much of this uncertainty that you are describing, how much of it is, you know, the actual bombardment of infrastructure? How much of it is the closure of the strait?
2: Well, the closure of the strait isn't all that important at this time because I think the critical supplies, those of food, and Iran has other ways of getting food. The land routes has, you know, half a dozen countries border it that can supply Iran with food if it has money. So I don't know how much foreign reserves they have, but as long as they have dollars, they can get their food. The other important thing in Iran is that a lot of industrial establishments were bombed, especially of heavy industries like steel, petrochemicals. Although they did not employ many people, but they have a huge downstream effect. A lot of other factories will not be able to operate. So jobs are being lost at the rate of maybe 100,000 a month. Those are the people that are in huge stress because they're not able to live without the wage and salary and have to depend on cash transfers that the government deposits, which is barely enough to buy daily food.
0: So the government actually has a cash program where it provides people with a certain amount of money, and they've been doing this for a while. How long can efforts like that go on?
2: The main constraint, in a way, is cash, because once the food supplies, the inventories run down, they have to buy new supplies, which can come through Pakistan, through Turkmenistan, Iraq, and Azerbaijan. It's possible that they can buy stuff on credit, especially if the Russians are willing to lend them. Chinese may be able to, in fact, they may be interested in helping Iran survive this, because if Iran folds, both China and Russia stand to lose. So I think on the Iran side, it isn't as deterministic as people imagine sometimes, that they're doing so badly that in a couple of months this spirals. I don't see that. I think that's a kind of exaggerations about Iran that has got us into this difficult situation now.
0: Javad Salehi Isfahani, professor of economics at Virginia Tech, thank you so much.
2: Thank you.
0: There's a lot more to that interview and the state of Iran's economy, as well as how the Iranian people are responding to that economic pressure. You can find that at marketplace.org or on our podcast. In New York, I'm Sabri Benishor with the Marketplace Morning Report. 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
3: 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The fair takes place June 18th and 19th at the Bill Heddles Recreation Center in Delta. 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
5: Good morning. Iran's Revolutionary Guard says safe passage will be provided for ships out of the Strait of Hormuz. That's after the U.S. paused its own plan for safe passage. How close are the U.S. and Iran to ending the war? It's Morning Edition from NPR News. The closure of the strait has driven up the cost of plane tickets, and those prices may never come back down. I'm Leila Fadel.
6: And I'm A. Martinez. Some Americans are canceling trips abroad after seeing just how expensive travel has gotten. Also, after cutting staff, is the National Weather Service equipped to put out timely predictions? And the WNBA's Nafisha Collier describes what went into calling out her league's commissioner and negotiating the contract that came after. It's Wednesday, May 6th. Fellow WNBA star Angel Reese turns 24 years old today. News is next.
7: Live from NPR News in Washington, I'm Korva Coleman. Iran's Revolutionary Guard says the possibility of safe passage through the Strait of Hormuz will be provided, according to new procedures. But it did not specify what those procedures are. This comes after President Trump halted a short-lived U.S. military operation to take control of the strait from Iran. NPR's Aya Batraoui reports.
8: The operation called Project Freedom began Monday, but not before several Iranian Revolutionary Guard speedboats were sunken. Iran then fired at the U.S. Navy and launched missiles at neighbor the United Arab Emirates, threatening a month-long ceasefire. Defense Secretary Pete Hegseth said on Tuesday the operation was, quote, a gift from the U.S. to the world to secure commercial shipping. But later that day, Trump declared the operation paused. He cited, quote, great progress toward a final deal with Iran, but said a blockade on Iranian ports remains in place. Ending that blockade is a key Iranian demand. Aya Batraoui, NPR News, Dubai.
7: The war in Iran has triggered higher gas prices. AAA says the average national cost for a gallon of regular is now $4.54. Kentucky Governor Andy Beshear has announced an emergency order. It will lower the state's gas tax as fuel prices rise. From member station WEKU, Shepard Snyder has more.
9: Gas prices in Kentucky have risen above $4 per gallon, with some Cincinnati suburbs seeing prices approaching $5 per gallon. States like Indiana and Georgia, both led by Republican governors, have suspended their own gas taxes in response to the increasing cost of fuel. Governor Beshear, a Democrat, is following the same strategy in Kentucky.
10: The price of gas isn't partisan. It's not Democrat or Republican. It's just too high.
9: He expects the tax cut to take effect next week. Once it's approved, it would cut taxes by 10 cents per gallon for the next month. For NPR News, I'm Shepard Snyder in Lexington, Kentucky.
7: The one Democrat on the Federal Communications Commission is calling for a review of the ownership interests in the proposed merger of Paramount and Warner Brothers Discovery. She is questioning the foreign investments. NPR's Madalit Del Barco reports.
11: Paramount Skydance holds broadcast licenses for CBS and needs the FCC to sign off on its merger with Warner Brothers Discovery, which owns CNN and HBO. David Ellison's company recently filed papers asking the FCC to permit foreign investors to hold more than 25% of its equity and voting interests. According to those documents, the investors include the Kingdom of Saudi Arabia, the United Arab Emirates, and Qatar. But FCC Commissioner Ana Gomez says there are serious unresolved questions about those investments that she says could jeopardize national security. Gomez is calling on the FCC to conduct a full and independent review before approving transactions with foreign governments, which she says have, quote, a troubling willingness to silence journalists. Mandalit Del Barco, NPR News.
7: And you're listening to NPR News from Washington. Results are in from primaries in Ohio and Indiana. In Ohio, former Democratic Senator Sherrod Brown will try to win a seat against incumbent Republican U.S. Senator John Husted this fall. Brown lost his own Senate seat in 2024 to a different GOP challenger. In Indiana, President Trump's endorsements helped five challengers defeat state Republican senators. The ousted Republicans opposed Trump's demands for redistricting in Indiana. The Make America Healthy Again movement is often associated with healthy food and opposition to pesticides. But a new poll has found MAHA's supportive voters care much more about the cost of health care than those other issues. NPR's Selena Simmons-Duffin prepared this report.
12: The poll is from KFF, a nonpartisan health research organization. Voters who support the Make America Healthy Again or MAHA movement were asked to rank their top priorities from a list. Lowering the cost of health care was by far the most popular choice across the political spectrum. 4 in 10 MAHA voters ranked cost issues first, compared to fewer than 1 in 10 who chose limiting corporate influence on food policy, for example. When it comes to Health Secretary Robert F. Kennedy Jr., only 1 in 3 MAHA voters strongly approves of his job performance, even though MAHA is Kennedy's signature effort. The survey was conducted in mid-April and included 1,300 people. Selena Simmons-Duffin, NPR News.
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13: 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Other contributors include the estate of Joan B. Kroc, whose bequest serves as an enduring investment in the future of public radio and seeks to help NPR be the model for high-quality journalism in the 21st century. 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
14: 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The time is 7:06. 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I'm Ken Bratz. Here's today's river report for the Western Slope. The San Miguel River at Brooks Bridge near Nucla is flowing at 13 CFS this morning. The Dolores River near Gateway is at 76.3 CFS today. The Uncompahgre River at Kelowna is at 16.7 today. The Uncompahgre River at Delta currently at 94.2 CFS this morning. And the North Fork of the Gunnison River above the mouth is at 133. That's down quite a bit from yesterday. The North Fork of the Gunnison near Somerset is at 260. That's up slightly by about 10 CFS from yesterday. The Gunnison River below the Gunnison Tunnel is up significantly this morning at 553. The Gunnison River at Delta is at 651. That's down a bit from yesterday. The Gunnison River near Grand Junction flowing at 954, down just a bit from yesterday as well. And the Colorado River above the Gunnison River at Grand Junction is at 477, up quite a bit from yesterday. And the Colorado River near the Colorado-Utah state line flowing at 1,980 today.
6: It's Morning Edition from NPR News. Amy Martinez in Los Angeles, California.
5: And I'm Leila Fadil in Washington, D.C. Iran's Revolutionary Guard says safe passage will be provided through the Strait of Hormuz under new procedures that it did not specify.
6: The move comes after President Trump paused a short-lived U.S. military operation to get ships out of the strait and protect them from Iranian attacks. President Trump posted this morning on social media that the war could come to an end and the critical shipping passage would be, quote, open to all, but he also warned that if Iran doesn't agree to a final plan, then bombing will resume. On Tuesday, Secretary of State Marco Rubio said combat operations in Iran were over. Coming up, we'll ask a former U.S. special envoy for Iran about where that leaves diplomatic efforts to end the war. We begin, though, with the latest developments.
5: NPR's White House correspondent Franco Ordonez joins us now to talk about this. Good morning.
15: Good morning, Leila.
5: You know, Franco, we've heard the president say the war is over, nearly over, will be over in 2 weeks, several times now. Is it actually over this time?
15: Yeah, I mean, we really don't know. I mean, Rubio says the focus now is on negotiations and that the U.S. is only going to be involved in defensive operations.
16: And what that means is very simple. There's no shooting unless we're shot at first. Okay, we're not attacking them. But if they're attacking us or they're attacking a ship, you need to respond to that.
15: But to your point, I mean, we also heard earlier in the day Trump expressing frustration that Iran's leaders had yet to capitulate after 2 months of U.S. military and economic pressure.
17: They should wave the flag, the white flag of surrender. In hockey, they say uncle, right?
15: You know, it just shows how things just are changing all the time.
5: Yeah. Last night, Trump also touted what he called progress towards an agreement with Iran. Has there actually been progress?
15: Yeah, it's interesting because Trump's words were very different than some of the messaging being delivered by Rubio, who told us yesterday that the two sides were still trying to figure out what the specific issues each side were willing to negotiate about.
16: That's the object of this diplomacy, is to come up with some level of understanding about what are the topics that they've agreed to negotiate on. We don't have to have the actual agreement written out in one day. This is highly complex and highly technical. But we have to have a diplomatic solution that is very clear about the topics that they are willing to negotiate on and the extent and the concessions they're willing to make at the front end in order to make those talks worthwhile.
15: I mean, Layla, that makes it sound like they're very early in the process, which, again, is very different than the, you know, great progress that Trump is portraying.
5: Yeah. I mean, and the big issue, right, is still the Strait of Hormuz. More than 100 ships a day used to travel through that waterway before the war. And it's only since the U.S. and Israel started this war that Iran took control of the Strait. So if combat operations are over, as we heard from Rubio, what happens with the Strait?
15: Yeah, I mean, that was Rubio's big push. And he said under no circumstances can the U.S. allow Iran to normalize the idea that they can control the waterway. But he also stopped short of saying what action would take place.
5: Now, the Secretary of State briefed the press on this latest development. Is that unusual?
15: Well, I mean, the administration really came across the board yesterday with a stepped up message about the war. Defense Secretary Pete Hegseth, Joint Chiefs of Staff Dan Kane briefed reporters. Trump also took questions. And it just comes at such a big moment in the conflict as Americans continue to feel kind of the economic pinch of all this. Mm-hmm. And Rubio said that Iran needed to make a sensible choice that leads them to reconstruction and prosperity.
16: The alternative is growing isolation, economic collapse, and ultimately total defeat. I know what the right choice is for Iran. I hope that the people over there making decisions will make the right one.
15: Yeah, I mean, the message boils down to a mix of de-escalation combined with this kind of tough talk. And it can be confusing at times.
5: That's White House correspondent Franco Ordonez. Thank you, Franco.
15: Thank you, Layla.
18: Robert Malley joins us now to discuss how this pause of guiding vessels out of the Strait of Hormuz fits with broader U.S. strategy. He served as a U.S. special envoy for Iran under the Biden administration and was also one of the negotiators in the 2015 nuclear deal with Iran. He's now a lecturer and senior fellow at the Yale Jackson School of Global Affairs. Robert, I want to read something that you posted on X yesterday, your translation of President Trump's pause. I'm backing down because I'm winning so badly, but if that's what it takes to de-escalate and try to seriously negotiate a deal, why not? It sounds like you don't have confidence in the president's decision.
19: Oh, it's not a matter of confidence in the president's decision. I think what I didn't have confidence was in his Project Freedom, which was this notion that the U.S. would try to militarily open the Strait of Hormuz, which I think was always an illusory attempt and one more of a series of zigzagging policies. So he's presenting it as military success. I think it's pretty clear that it didn't meet its objectives. My point is, if this is what is needed to then justify a return to more serious negotiations, fine, I'll take it. I think that's what needs to happen. The war needs to end. The Strait needs to be open, and there needs to be a way to find a sustainable deal with Iran. And that should have always been the objective, rather than what we heard again the president say, which is Iran needs to capitulate. They're not going to capitulate. There is a road to a deal, and we'll see whether we get there.
18: Is the president on that road? Does it sound plausible to you that the U.S. and Iran are really making, quote, great progress, as he has put it?
19: So I've been on this program before where those words were already ringing in my ears, so I have to be a bit careful. But there are reports, media reports at least, and some reports from people who are involved in the back and forth conveying of messages, that some progress has been made. And what Secretary Rubio said yesterday was significant in the sense that what he's talking about is a framework agreement. In other words, a broad set of principles that the two sides would agree on, which could at least lead to de-escalation, end of any active phase of war, partial reopening of the Strait, at least to begin with, even though they will then need much more time to negotiate the details. It was always, again, a fantasy to think that everything could be resolved in a day or two, but at least maybe you could have the framework in place, de-escalate, allow normal commercial traffic or some semblance of normality to be restored, and then deal with the tough issues, including the nuclear one.
18: So, Robert, I've been looking all morning long at a live tracker of crude oil prices. They opened at $102. They're now under 90. So I'm wondering, if does the market maybe give us a sense of how close this negotiation or how much progress they have made? Do they seem to have confidence in it?
19: Well, I mean, I think the market's been wrong before, and a lot of what we hear is often market manipulation by the administration. Again, I'm not saying that in this case it's not serious. Some people I talked to say this is the closest they've been, the two sides have been to a deal, so that's very possible, and that would be encouraging. But the market has fluctuated in ways that seem to have no correlation with what's actually happening, partly because we don't know what's happening. I mean, your last segment, you were speaking about confusion. I think that's not just the word of the day, it's the word of the month, because the president says one thing one day, he says something very different the next, and we just don't know whether he's going to stick to his course of action for more than 24 hours. At this point, the odds of a deal seem better than they were 24 hours ago, which may explain perhaps an overreaction by the markets.
18: That unpredictability of President Trump, you've negotiated with the Iranians in the past. Any sense of whether that unpredictability is an effective pressure tactic?
19: You know, unpredictability can help. It doesn't help if it's so unpredictable that nobody knows whether what the president says one day is going to stick, because that's not unpredictability, it's unreliability. And there's a big difference between the two. And don't forget, this is a president who twice before in the middle of negotiations ordered strikes on Iran. So you add that to the fact that they can't really follow what the president is saying because it's such a zigzag. I don't think it's an asset anymore. I think it's become a real liability.
18: One more thing, Robert. Both sides have traded various iterations of multi-point plans. How far has the U.S. strayed from Trump's initial peace plan?
19: I don't really know what his initial peace plan was. I mean, he is, again, one of the advantages of the way he's proceeded from his point of view is that he's given such a dizzying array of plans and objectives that he could always say at one point that he achieved one of the many versions that he put forward. So I don't know how close they are. Again, at the end of the day, what matters is that the war ends and people around the world no longer suffer from its consequences.
18: That's Robert Malley, former U.S. Special Envoy for Iran under the Biden administration. Robert, thanks a lot.
19: Thank you.
5: An Israeli-Lebanese ceasefire is officially in place, but fighting between Israel and the militant group Hezbollah has significantly escalated in southern Lebanon. The United Nations says this week saw the most intense attacks since the truce went into effect in mid-April. NPR's Jane Arav has more from Beirut.
20: It's called a ceasefire, but it doesn't look like one. Israel originally declared a buffer zone in South Lebanon, leveling homes and driving out residents in what it says are attacks on Iran-backed Hezbollah. Recently, the Israeli military has been striking villages beyond that zone, and fighting with the militant group has intensified. Here's UN spokesperson Stéphane Dujarric in New York Tuesday.
21: Our peacekeeping mission in southern Lebanon reported that yesterday saw the highest number of exchanges of fire between the Israeli Defense Forces and armed groups, including Hezbollah.
20: That number, according to UN peacekeepers, 619 attacks by Israeli forces into Lebanon and 30 Hezbollah attacks targeting Israel, the highest since the April 16th ceasefire. The attacks have forced more than 1 million Lebanese from their homes since March, according to the UN. Many with little prospect of returning, as Israel levels entire neighborhoods in both Muslim and Christian towns. Israel says it's destroying Hezbollah infrastructure, but does not provide proof. It says it's targeting Hezbollah fighters, but Lebanon's health ministry says at least 270 women, 170 children, and more than 100 medics are among at least 2,600 people killed in Israeli attacks since the fighting began 2 months ago. And people are going hungry, according to Dujarric, the UN spokesperson.
21: The humanitarian situation continues to deteriorate, with nearly a quarter of the population in Lebanon now facing acute food insecurity.
20: Hezbollah has been seen by many as safeguarding Lebanon's sovereignty, but it doesn't answer to the Lebanese government. Lebanon has been exploring negotiations with Israel. Hezbollah, though, and many, but not all Lebanese, say that Lebanon shouldn't negotiate while under attack. Jane Arraf, NPR News, Beirut.

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1: You're listening to KVNF News. I'm Ken Brott, and today is Water Wednesday, where we take a look at the water story shaping Colorado and the West, from snowpack and reservoir levels to drought, rivers, and policy. Every Wednesday, we'll track the resources that sustain our communities, landscapes, and way of life. Negotiations over the future of the Colorado River are at a standstill, and now upper basin states are calling for outside help. As reported in the Salt Lake Tribune, leaders from Colorado, Utah, New Mexico, and Wyoming are pushing for immediate mediation among all seven basin states and the federal government. They face an October deadline to agree on new rules for managing the river, which supplies water to about 40 million people. So far, states have missed key deadlines and failed to reach consensus. Some say the stakes, made worse by drought and record heats, are higher than ever. Officials in both the upper and lower basin say they're open to a mediator if it helps break the deadlock. Without an agreement, soon, the federal government may be forced to step in and decide. As of yesterday, the Colorado snowpack statewide has dropped to 23% of median. And for the Gunnison River Basin, the snowwater equivalent, or SWE, has dropped down to 16% of median. And as of yesterday, reservoir storage statewide remains at 85% of median. You're listening to Water Wednesday on KVNF. Thanks for joining us this morning.

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1: 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I'm Leila Fadel.
2: I'm Martinez.
3: And I'm Steve Inskeep. The women's pro basketball season begins Friday, and we have a video interview with a WNBA player who pushed for the new contract that has multiplied players' pay this season. Nafisa Collier is a power forward for the Minnesota Lynx. Now, during this interview, I had laryngitis and sounded like this.
4: This is going to be great in spite of my voice. Looking forward to this conversation.
5: It's nice and raspy.
4: Oh, thanks. Louis Armstrong.
5: Yeah, exactly.
3: Collier was wearing a medical boot on one foot, so we were both playing hurt.
6: Here's Collier. Thought about the three. Trying to take it at Jones. And able to bank it in.
3: Her injuries came in last year's playoffs. We're hearing Collier play there on ESPN. She had to have surgery this spring and will miss the start of the season. We met at the practice facility the Lynx share with the men's team, the Timberwolves. We were in a room overlooking two practice courts, one for men, one for the women, identical, except for the logos.
5: So we really want for nothing here, which is amazing to have ownership like that. Everything that they have access to, like, you know, chefs, massage therapists, cold tub, the courts, everything is equal.
3: Collier grew up in Missouri, playing in a travel league that her parents started. She arrived at the WNBA in 2019, just in time for its popularity to explode. A scrappy sport with small crowds drew more attention from fans who see their support for the game as support for equality. Collier has co-founded her own off-season league. She became vice president of the Players Union, and she feels like a business person as much as an athlete.
5: When you first come into the league, for me, it's about the stardom of it. Like, you're fulfilling your dream of playing in the WNBA and you're making more money than you've ever made. In retrospect, it's like not that much money, but it feels like a lot at the time. But as you grow older, you start thinking about how this is so, it's not forever. So you have to start thinking like a business person to make sure that you're maximizing your time while you're playing to make the money that you can to set yourself up for the future, whatever that looks like. And so that turns you into a business person.
3: Women's basketball has a lot more business to do, with attendance and TV revenues up in recent years. The new contract acknowledges the players by sharply increasing their share of the revenue.
5: What we did was transformational in our sport, and I think in women's sport in general, that is something that's going to affect people way after us.
4: Although you are not equal to the men in this respect.
5: No.
4: You get 20%, the men get 50%.
5: Yes, they do. It's different, though, for a couple different reasons. Even though that's not like where we want to end up, it's a huge step for us, and it's where our league is at. The men do make a lot more revenue, so they're able to do that and still sustain on both sides.
3: The negotiations for this contract were just getting underway when Nafisa Collier took a risk. At a press conference, she read a prepared statement denouncing the WNBA commissioner, Kathy Engelbert, by name.
7: The league has made it clear it isn't about innovation, it isn't about collaboration, it's about control and power.
3: Collier criticized the refs and rough play on the court. She said even huge stars like Caitlin Clark were grossly underpaid.
7: We have the best players in the world. We have the best fans in the world. But right now, we have the worst leadership in the world.
4: Worst leadership in the world. What was it like to call out your commissioner that way and then have to deal with her afterward?
5: Thinking about the state of the world right now, I think that's a little dramatic.
4: But you said it.
5: Yes. I mean, it was tense for a while, just between the players and the league in general. I am still happy that I did it, and I think it had the intended effect of moving our negotiations along. I think an unintended consequence would be, like, I never want someone's personal life affected the way that it was for her. She got a lot of backlash for that. And what I was talking about was professionally. And when you take things personally, I think it, you know, that was an unintended consequence for sure.
4: But you were saying in that news conference, you don't really care about the players. You don't care about their health. Mm-hmm. You don't care about the quality of the sport.
5: Mm-hmm. Yes, and I think someone in that position professionally, like, you need people who do care about those things. I think she's a great businesswoman, but I think especially now where we are with our sport, like, you have to be able to connect with your players, and I thought that part was missing.
4: Did you have a conversation about those accusations you had made with her?
5: Previously, yes.
4: How'd that turn out? After.
5: Oh, after. No, I didn't.
4: Never since?
5: No. Mm-mm.
3: The new contract increases salaries by so much that this year's lowest paid player makes more than last year's highest paid player. Collier signed a contract for $1.4 million, which is the maximum possible, and it's for just one season, creating possibilities for next year.
5: I think we're just scratching the surface of women's sports. I think we're finally getting to the point where we're given the platform to be able to show people and showcase what we have. And so this is brand new. So how can this be the end or the pinnacle? This is just the beginning.
3: Here's one sign of the growth of women's basketball. Collier says fans who gamble have discovered her league.
5: But people are crazy, for sure. Like, you get death threats because you didn't make a free throw. At the same time,
4: literally get death threats.
5: Yeah, literally.
4: Oh my God.
5: Yeah. But on the positive side of that, it means the sport is growing, because we didn't have sports betting in women's basketball a couple years ago.
4: Nobody was interested.
5: Yeah. When you start getting the casual fan, that means that you're growing. You're not just having the diehard fans who have to go, you know, years before on Facebook to a link to YouTube to find it. Like, we are so much more accessible now that you do have the casual fan and the bettors and whatever it is. And that is great for us, honestly.
4: When would you know if it went too far?
5: In terms of safety for players, I think it's definitely something you think about, because even though, like, you get these threats and you don't take them too seriously, you never know what people are going to do, like, what is going to be the straw that breaks the camel's back. But that's why we have security. We take precautions. You don't post your location, things like that. Like, you just have to do everything you can to stay safe. And that's what comes with being on TV and being so visible as we are. Unfortunately, that's the dark side of it. You know, we have to do what we can to stay safe in that way and take care of ourselves.
4: You also have to trust your teammates not to be sucked in.
5: With the gambling you're talking about? Yes, I mean, obviously it's illegal, so you hope no one would do it. But also just like the integrity of the sport. I think most people, one, want to uphold that integrity, and two, you don't want to risk it. Like, this is the first time that a lot of us are making real money, and do you want to risk that for something like gambling? And that's my mindset. I think that's a lot of people's mindset. And you never want to think that of any of your teammates. I've never seen it myself. So I hope it stays that way.
3: Nafisa Collier at the practice facility for the Minnesota Lynx. She will miss the team's season opener because of that surgery, but is determined to be there at the end and is thinking about her first championship. You can watch our video interview on the NPR app or on YouTube. 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
8: 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It's just science now. I think it's sort of incredible technological progress. I think it's really cool.
2: 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I'm Elsa Chang. 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
10: Live from NPR News in Washington, I'm Dave Mattingly. Iran's Revolutionary Guard says commercial ships in the Strait of Hormuz will be provided safe passage in response to President Trump pausing Project Freedom. Trump put the operation on hold less than 48 hours after U.S. naval ships began guiding vessels through the narrow waterway. American destroyers came under attack from Iran when the effort began on Monday, though CENTCOM says none was hit. The president says he paused the operation to see if a deal with Iran can be finalized to end the war. Robert Malley served as a U.S. special envoy during the Biden administration and helped negotiate the 2015 nuclear deal with Iran. He says Secretary of State Marco Rubio's call for diplomacy with Iran in yesterday's White House briefing was prudent.
11: What Secretary Rubio said yesterday was significant in the sense that what he's talking about is a framework agreement. In other words, a broad set of principles that the two sides would agree on, which could at least lead to de-escalation, end of any active phase of war, partial reopening of the strait, at least to begin with, even though they will then need much more time to negotiate the details.
10: He was speaking to NPR's Morning Edition. Gasoline prices in the U.S. continue going up. AAA says regular is now averaging almost $4.54 a gallon, the highest in 4 years. This is NPR News. The Education Department is investigating Smith College in Massachusetts over alleged Title IX violations involving transgender and non-binary students. Smith is one of the largest women's colleges in the U.S., as NPR's Caden Mills reports.
12: Smith College, since 2015, has admitted transgender and gender non-conforming students. According to the school's website, quote, cis, trans, and non-binary women are eligible to apply to Smith. Now, the Education Department's Office for Civil Rights will determine if Smith's admissions policy constitutes discrimination on the basis of sex. The agency said in a press release, quote, allowing biological males into spaces designed for women raises serious concerns about privacy, fairness, and compliance under federal law. The investigation originates from a complaint filed last year by conservative legal group Defending Education. In a statement, Smith College said it is committed to complying with civil rights laws, but that it does not comment on pending government investigations. Caden Mills, NPR News.
10: Airline flight delays and closed schools are being reported this morning in areas of Colorado because of a late spring snowstorm. The National Weather Service says Denver, Boulder, and Fort Collins are among the areas being affected by the storm. Some areas remain under a winter storm warning. On Wall Street, the Dow is up 438 points. I'm Dave Mattingly in Washington.
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1: It's Morning Edition from NPR News. I'm Leila Fadel in Washington, D.C.
15: And I'm Mae Martinez in Los Angeles, California. Flying is more expensive than it was just a few months ago. The war with Iran has caused jet fuel prices to nearly double since the start of the year. NPR's Stephen Bisaha reports some Americans are changing their vacation plans.
16: It has been a rough year for flyers. Canceled flights, long security lines, and expensive tickets. James Ridgway just landed back home at the DC airport, and he's considering canceling his next trip this summer because the cost for his flights has gone up thousands of dollars.
17: We have tickets to see The Cure in Ireland, and I don't think we'll be able to swing it.
18: You canceling your trip to see The Cure because of the ticket prices?
17: Yeah.
18: Sounds really disappointing.
17: But yeah, it is very disappointing, yeah.
16: Not every fare has jumped up by thousands of dollars. The Ridgeways were planning to fly business class and make multiple stops. But on average, international tickets are up about $150 compared to a year ago, according to the travel site Kayak. James' wife, Lee Ridgeway, used to study in Ireland. She says it's never been this expensive to get there.
19: I guess we'll just sit around and wait for airline tickets to get back down and come up with something at a later date.
16: But those lower prices might not come back. That's according to Arlene Hogan. She owns the travel advisor company Vacays for You.
20: I don't believe you're going to see prices going back to normal.
16: Do you mean like not go back to normal this year or like ever?
20: Ever.
16: United CEO Scott Kirby is talking about this too. During a recent earnings call, he said higher prices could stick around after the war with Iran ends. Hogan recently took her own trip to meet up with other travel agency owners, and they are seeing the toll those higher airline prices are taking on flyers.
20: It was very eye-opening because we all had the same challenges. We are all seeing a dip in bookings.
16: Hogan's bookings dropped about 10.5% for the fall. Most of her customers already booked their summer trips. And those who are still booking are avoiding those long-haul, far-off destinations.
20: They are going to be suffering the most. We're definitely seeing that for Europe.
16: The European Union is worried about a possible jet fuel shortage, and that's sending prices up and also leading some airlines to cancel flights. Lufthansa has already canceled 20,000 flights through October. So Hogan says many Americans are choosing trips closer to home. Her customers are also worried about conflicts overseas like the war with Iran. So Hawaii it is.
20: Yes, Hawaii is hot, even though Hawaii is an expensive destination when you think about it. However, it gives people a sense of security because it's still the United States. It still gives you that tropical feel.
16: And while tickets to Hawaii are not cheap, they have not gone up much. On average, a one-way ticket to Honolulu in late April only went up $12 compared to the same time last year, according to Kayak's airfare dashboard. A ticket to London, up about $350. Stephen Bisaha, NPR News.
1: The National Weather Service has lost hundreds of workers in President Trump's second term. Is that making its predictions worse? Frank Morris of member station KCUR reports on a tornado outbreak that took forecasters by surprise.
21: Early on April 13th, the National Weather Service forecast almost no chance of tornadoes in east central Kansas. But that evening, several twisters tore across the region. The next morning in Ottawa, Kansas, volunteers shoveled broken glass and debris, while Colton George, who rode out the storm in a hotel basement, came to grips with a tornado that ripped apart his hotel room, scattered his belongings, and turned his life upside down.
22: Well, I was laughing about it, honestly. Had a few beers in me. Then you walk out and it's surreal. You're like, damn, you're homeless now.
21: He wasn't hurt, though, because the National Weather Service issued a warning in time for George to take shelter. In fact, no one was seriously hurt. That's the good news. But Weather Service forecasters typically know hours in advance where tornadoes are likely, and this time they didn't.
23: I'll tell you, forecasting in general, it has been degraded.
21: John Morales, a TV weatherman with four decades of experience, says that a couple of years ago, the National Weather Service would have released weather balloons all across the country, precisely at 7 a.m. Eastern Time. But that didn't happen the morning of the storm.
23: That particular day, on the morning cycle of weather balloon releases, there were vast areas of the Midwest, Southwest, and Intermountain West that did not have a weather balloon release.
21: The balloons did go up eventually, but by then, storms were already brewing over Kansas. Weather balloons are basically just enormous party balloons, dangling $100 gizmos the size of cell phones that measure temperature, air pressure, and humidity as they rise through the atmosphere. Morales says some Weather Service offices no longer have staff available for pre-dawn launches.
23: So you see them being released during office hours, as opposed to the hours that where we really need them.
21: The National Weather Service says almost all of its approximately 92 weather balloon launch sites are functioning normally, with only a few missed launches. It says its forecasts keep getting better and better thanks to more powerful computers and increasingly sophisticated forecasting models. Those models are only as good as the information fed into them. Satellites and hundreds of ground-level weather stations generate reams of data. But the weather balloon piece is crucial. Take it out, and retired National Weather Service meteorologist Alan Girard says you're running a real-time experiment.
24: Okay, well, what happens if you take a significant number of the balloons that we would normally release in the morning and delay them to midday? How is that going to impact our forecasts?
21: It's tough to tell how weather balloon data that was never collected may have changed forecasts. But anecdotally, the results haven't been great. weeks before the surprise tornadoes in Kansas, a similar situation popped up in Michigan. Weather Service forecasters put the state at only marginal risk of tornadoes before deadly twisters struck the state.
3: I mean, this is literally life and death decisions that get made based on the warning systems.
21: Kansas Congresswoman Charisse Davids, a Democrat, says the Trump administration hobbled the National Weather Service last year. It shed almost 600 employees through DOGE cuts and retirements. Then it turned around and hired 200 new employees. But those newbies will take months to train, and David says forecasts are suffering.
3: Meteorologists are saying that data collection is starting to lag, that we aren't continuing to keep people the safest that we possibly can.
21: It's not for lack of trying. Gerard says his former Weather Service colleagues are doing their best.
24: Weather Service employees overwhelmingly are very dedicated, mission-focused, so they're going to try to minimize impacts on their mission as much as they possibly can.
21: Government forecasters are facing more dark clouds on the horizon. Gerard says the proposed White House budget would essentially eliminate federal weather research and cap the Weather Service budget at about this year's level. What's more, he says a big agency reorganization is due to be announced this summer at about the start of hurricane season. For NPR News, I'm Frank Morris in Kansas City.
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5: Good morning. You're listening to KVNF News. I'm Ken Brott. Today is Water Wednesday, our weekly look at the water stories shaping Colorado and the West. A 500-acre ranch north of Paonia Reservoir will now be permanently protected through a conservation easement, as reported in the Grand Junction Daily Sentinel. Blue Creek Ranch along Highway 133 will remain in agriculture, supporting livestock, grazing, and hay production. The agreement also safeguards senior water rights tied to nearby creeks, helping sustain both farming and seasonal wetlands. Conservation leaders say the move supports local agriculture while protecting water resources in a time of declining supply. The ranch also provides key habitat and migration corridors for wildlife, including elk, deer, and bear, and connects to nearby public lands. Owners say the goal is to preserve the land's legacy and keep it working for future generations. Support is growing to protect one of the Colorado River's most important water rights. Five West Slope Soil Conservation Districts are now contributing funds to help the Colorado River District purchase the historic Shoshone water rights from Xcel Energy. Contributions range from $5,000 to $10,000, adding to a nearly $100 million effort. Leaders say protecting those senior water rights will help maintain river flows that support agriculture, local economies, and wildlife across the region. The Shoshone plant's water rights date back more than a century and play a key role in keeping water moving downstream. Backers call this once-in-a-generation effort to secure long-term water stability for western Colorado. Coming up in 5 minutes, we'll take a look at the weather forecast, and stay tuned at 8 for the KVNF Regional Newscast with Audrey McCabe.
6: Good morning, Amy Martinez. After Pope Leo moved to Vatican City, he called his bank in Chicago to change his address. Even though he answered all the security questions, the representative insisted he come into the branch, which he could not. When he told her he was Pope Leo, she hung up. Eventually, the bank president helped Pope Leo sort things out. To me, the divine miracle in this story is that when the Pope called customer service, he actually spoke to a real human being. It's Morning Edition.
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4: It's Morning Edition from NPR News. I'm Leila Fadel.
15: Anna Mae Martinez, the U.S. military is reminding both allies and foes it has not lost its focus on Asia, even with its significant deployments to the Middle East. NPR's Anthony Kuhn reports from northern Luzon Island in the Philippines, where the U.S. is staging its biggest ever annual drills close to two regional flashpoints, Taiwan and the South China Sea. And a warning that this story includes the sound of gunfire.
2: Rocket artillery rounds blast out of the dunes and trail smoke over the shore. General Ronald Clark, commander of the U.S. Army Pacific, explains the setup on the beach.
7: From positions on land, we're going to conduct this counter-landing live fire to prevent an adversary from potentially seizing this key terrain.
2: Filipino soldiers are dug in to the north, Japanese to the south. Seven nations, including France, Australia, New Zealand, and Canada, have sent more than 17,000 troops to the exercises, known in Tagalog as balikatan, or shoulder to shoulder. Any imaginary enemies that make it past the aircraft and artillery are met on the beach with small arms fire. Japan has not sent combat troops to the Philippines since 1941, when the Imperial Army landed about 50 miles south of here, 3 days after attacking Pearl Harbor. Colonel Sho Tomino commands a Japanese amphibious regiment. Japan's constitution bans it from waging war, but Tomino says he can be here because a Japan-Philippines agreement took effect last year, allowing joint military training in each other's countries.
8: Despite the language barrier, through this series of exercises, by working side by side and shoulder to shoulder, I firmly believe that we can conduct operations together.
2: The U.S. is incorporating weapons and tactics used in other conflicts into the Balikatan drills. Sergeant Austin DeFreitas prepares a small drone which can carry explosives.
9: They're pretty much just kamikaze one-way drones. They don't come back. Right here are the goggles we fly with. It's how you see through the camera right here. And then it's just simple controller, fly like a video game pretty much.
2: The U.S. Army is also deploying missiles to the first island chain, which includes the Philippines and Japan, to deter Chinese ships. Air and sea power are usually seen as the decisive forces in the Pacific, but that's changing, says 25th Infantry Division Commander Major General James Bartholomew III.
11: What we're learning from watching the fighting in Ukraine and in other places in the world is that the benefit of land forces to control seas cannot be denied.
2: Some experts warn that deploying more U.S. missiles around China could lead to military escalation. General Clark sees it differently.
25: It's not about escalation, it's really about deterrence. I mean, what you're looking at on this beachhead is a defense in depth. So it's a defensive measure, it's not an offensive operation. It's basically to defend against an aggressor.
2: Richard Haydarian is a Filipino political scientist based in Oxford, England. He argues that the Philippines' only option is to strengthen military deterrence against China because it's too close to Taiwan geographically and too close to the U.S. as an ally.
26: The Philippines just declaring neutrality is not tenable. And I don't think China will ever trust the Philippines to be neutral in any conflict over Taiwan. So the Philippines...

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1: 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Checking out the forecast for today. It's Wednesday, the 6th of May, and in the valleys today, we'll see rain and snow showers likely before noon, then a slight chance of rain showers this afternoon. Some thunder is also possible. We'll see cloudy skies and overcast skies all morning, then a gradual clearing later. Highs for the valleys today in the mid-50s, and we'll see a southwest wind 5 to 10 miles per hour with gusts up to 30 miles per hour this afternoon. Chance of precipitation is 70% with little or no snow accumulation expected for the lower elevations. That's a different story up in the high country. Let's see, tonight in the valleys, we'll see things clear up, clear skies, and cold. A freeze warning in effect overnight tonight for the valleys, with lows dropping down into the upper 20s. Tomorrow, sunny, highs in the upper 60s, and by Friday and Saturday, we'll see highs rebounding into the upper 70s under sunny skies. And for the mountains today, you can expect cloudy skies, snow showers, some thunder also possible. Highs today in the mountains will be actually right around the mid-30s today. Tonight, mostly clear, lows dropping down into the low 20s, and we'll see snow accumulations of 2 to 4 inches possible up in the mountains today. Be sure to stay tuned for the KVNF Regional Newscast. That's coming up at 8 o'clock right after Morning Edition with Audrey McCabe, followed by music on the Wednesday Morning Music Mix with Jeff Reynolds.
0: This is Morning Edition from NPR News. I'm A. Martinez.
2: And I'm Leila Fadel. New Orleans is a vibrant city, home of the French Quarter and the birthplace of jazz.
3: Do you know what it means to miss New Orleans?
2: It's hard to imagine that it all might disappear. Yet that's the verdict of a study published this week in the Nature Sustainability Journal. It finds that sea level rise means the city could end up being surrounded by the Gulf of Mexico by the end of the century. Jesse Keenan is one of the study's co-authors. He's the director of the Center on Climate Change and Urbanism at Tulane University, and he joins me now. Professor, good morning.
4: Thank you so much for having me.
2: Is New Orleans doomed?
4: Well, what we see is that currently atmospheric temperatures are roughly where they were during the last interglacial, about 125 to 150,000 years ago. Now, there's a lag between global temperatures and sea level rise, but when we begin to add it up, there's a recognition that New Orleans has a matter of generations to prepare for a transition north to the mainland and away from the coast.
2: So a transition, is relocation the only option for New Orleans?
4: Well, we don't really get into the engineering specifics, but it's generally agreed that it would be nearly impossible to engineer a multi-purpose levee and dike system around New Orleans. About 80% of New Orleans land area is underwater, or below sea level, I should say. It's essentially a bowl. You can think about it in those terms. So to be surrounded by open water and be exposed to increasingly stronger hurricanes, the land itself is sinking and the seas are rising. So that combination really makes it nearly impossible to be able to engineer a solution to keep New Orleans afloat.
2: Now, it's important to note the study predicts the surrounding of New Orleans and even the possible submersion of New Orleans sometime in the future. And you don't know exactly when that will be. But is anyone actually making plans for this possibility in the future?
4: Well, I wouldn't say it's so much of a prediction as that the geological evidence and the paleoclimatic evidence points us in the direction that New Orleans will be surrounded by open water, and it is very likely that it will be inundated. That question, whether we have decades or maybe over a century to go, is in a way open to science. But the real question is when and what does it mean to begin to plan a transition of the population, of businesses, of capital? And that's the challenge we have ahead of us in terms of public policy. There is not currently planning by the city or the state to begin this transition. What we have seen in recent years, which is critical as we highlight in our work, is that there has been sediment diversion from the Mississippi River that can build land. And by building land in and around New Orleans, you can buy time. And buying time is the most critical aspect here. Now, that project was killed by the governor

0: just last year as not being particularly cost-effective, as it was argued. The reality is much of the expense of that project was actually paid for by BP oil spill money from a number of years ago. So the reality is that every decade that we can buy to help transition is critical for the success of environmental management, environmental quality, what we leave behind, but also the humane treatment of people that are otherwise going to find themselves in a very difficult situation in the decades to come.
1: I wonder, you know, you work for Tulane University, and that's right in the heart of New Orleans. Just on a personal level, knowing what this study has found, what does that feel like?
0: Well, I think for many people in New Orleans, this is a little bit of an exhale. People privately talk about this, particularly people who lived in and around the Gulf Coast through successive hurricane seasons or Katrina. We understand the precarity of our lives and our livelihoods and the communities around us. And I think there's a full awareness about the fact that people talk about this in private, but not in public. And so I think the more conversations that we can have in public, the better off we are to mobilize constituencies and mobilize our own democratic institutions to begin to plan for our future. Because we're so caught up in the idea of preserving what little we have in New Orleans. It's very difficult to think about the future and to plan for the future. And that's what we need to do.
1: Jesse Keenan is the director of the Center on Climate Change and Urbanism at Tulane University. Thank you, Professor, for your time.
0: Thank you for having me.
2: For many migrants detained by ICE, their story does not end well. They're targets in the latest and most aggressive immigration crackdown in modern U.S. history. But in Texas, the saga of three young Mexican brothers who play mariachi music together caught the attention of a country music superstar. NPR's Sergio Martinez Beltran has that story.
3: This doesn't happen often, at all. I've covered immigration over the last few years, and not a lot of detained immigrants are released under the Trump administration. They're held for long periods of time, and most are ultimately deported. The few who are released face many challenges. So when I heard that country superstar Kacey Musgraves was inviting the Gámez Cuellar Mariachi Brothers to open her sold-out Texas concerts, I had to go see it.
4: No se lo des a nadie.
3: The concert was in the city of New Braunfels at Green Hall, the oldest continuously operating dance hall in the state. And it was packed. About 800 people dancing and listening to the brothers open the show. Antonio, Caleb, and Joshua, ages 18, 15, and 12, are carrying forward a tradition that started five generations ago in their family. That's a fact Musgraves acknowledged.
5: From San Luis Potosí, Mexico, all the way to this historic stage at Green Hall, their journey is just getting started.
3: The brothers told me stepping on stage in front of a packed house was incredibly nerve-wracking, but also exciting. 18-year-old Antonio, the eldest, says that it fills their heart to have Kacey Musgraves embrace them after what happened. The three brothers and their parents were detained by ICE earlier this year during a routine check-in. They came legally to the U.S. in 2023 and were waiting for their asylum claim to be heard. They were released after 2 weeks following a bipartisan uproar, a rare thing in Texas. And now they're opening for and playing with an 8-time Grammy winner. 15-year-old Caleb says the brothers are grateful.
6: No, la verdad, me llevo el. Sí, pues el cariño de las personas que nos vinieron a ver.
3: My takeaway from all of this is that I felt loved by hundreds of people, he says. For these brothers, ICE changed their lives by locking them up and separating their family. And Musgraves changed their lives once again by bringing this mariachi family on stage together to perform. That doesn't happen often. Sergio Martinez Beltran, NPR News, New Braunfels, Texas.
5: Here we go.

0: This is Morning Edition from NPR News. I'm Amy Martinez.
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0: This is your KVNF regional newscast for Wednesday, May 6th. I'm Audrey McCabe. The Peonia Board of Trustees has paused on key town appointments. At Tuesday's meeting, trustees voted unanimously to delay reappointing several town officials for 30 days. According to the Delta County Independent, Stephen Wynn would have been confirmed as town administrator and treasurer, Samira Vetter as town clerk, Clayton Bushner as town attorney, and Julie Hoffman as municipal judge. But newly seated trustees said they need more time. Trustee Sherry Fisher emphasized the importance of understanding the town's internal systems before making decisions. Fisher said as a new trustee, she wants to access the town's accounting system and take time to review how things work, adding that a short delay would allow the board to make a more informed choice. Trustee Ann Lee Foster agreed, asking for clearer insight into financial reports and systems, similar to the orientation trustees received for the town's camera system. The board voted to revisit the appointments at its second meeting in May. The discussion drew strong public comment. Some residents questioned whether Wynn should continue serving in both administrator and treasurer roles. Others suggested restructuring positions altogether, including making interim appointments. But Mayor Paige Smith defended the current setup, pointing to budget awards and strengthened financial controls under Wynn's leadership. She said she has full confidence in the system's integrity. The Grand Junction Daily Sentinel reports that a large ranch north of the Peonia Reservoir has been permanently conserved, which will protect its senior water rights as well as agricultural uses and wildlife habitat. Buck Creek Ranch is a nearly 500-acre working ranch located along Colorado Highway 133 between Peonia Reservoir and McClure Pass. Colorado West Land Trust announced that the ranch entered into a conservation easement that will ensure the property remains dedicated to livestock grazing and hay production. Approximately 182 acres of the ranch are irrigated, relying on senior water rights from East Money Creek, Buck Creek, and associated tributaries, according to the Land Trust. These water rights support agriculture as well as create temporary wetlands benefiting wildlife. Parts of Colorado were hit by a massive May snowstorm yesterday, bringing much-needed moisture. The storm mostly hit Colorado's Front Range. Early reports as of 4 p.m. yesterday showed certain areas receiving up to a foot of snow. Some lawmakers are warning that legal foreign workers in the United States may face multiple hurdles renewing their work permits. As the Mountain West News Bureau's Yvette Fernandez reports, many workers and businesses could be affected.
1: U.S. Citizenship and Immigration Services changed a rule last year, ending the automatic renewal of work permits for more than a dozen immigrant categories, including refugees. Now add budget cuts and longer processing times, and Democrats warned that many workers could lose their permits starting this spring and have a big impact on a variety of services. Nevada Senator Jackie Rosen was among 30 Democrats to force a procedure called a congressional review to bring attention to the issue recently.
2: It will hurt families, small businesses, large businesses, and our entire economy. We risk losing 3.5 million workers from our workforce.
1: Republicans did not support it. In a public statement, Immigration Services said this is, quote, a common sense measure to ensure appropriate vetting and screening to work in the United States. In Las Vegas, I'm Yvette Fernandez, the Mountain West News Bureau.
0: As Colorado prepares for summer tourism, visitors planning trips to rural communities might assume that if they have a medical emergency, they will receive the same level of emergency care that they would at home. However, that's not always the case. Rural communities may lack a hospital or even a fully staffed emergency response team. For example, the rural Hinsdale County Emergency Medical Services recently lost its only paramedic. As KVNF's Laura Palmisano reports, that's left the county's EMS system in a pinch ahead of its peak tourism season.
3: Hinsdale County is the most remote county in the lower 48. Lake City, the only statutory town in the county, has a year-round population of about 400 people. In the summer months, the population swells to several thousand because of seasonal residents and tourists. This significantly increases the call volume for the EMS team, a small, mostly volunteer-based organization. Hinsdale County budgets for a paid EMS director and chief paramedic. However, it mostly relies on community members to volunteer their time as EMTs or drivers. In early April, the chief paramedic Brad Jones resigned. He was the only paramedic on the county's EMS roster. In his resignation letter, Jones writes he stepped down due to the county becoming a hostile employer. He also alleges the Hinsdale County Board of Commissioners pushed to have him fired. Though he says the EMS director refused that request, he resigned anyway, under protest. Hinsdale County Administrator Sandy Hines says she wouldn't comment on personnel issues, but the county would like to hire a chief paramedic who can stay in the community year-round rather than seasonally. Hines says the county's medical director is based in Montrose and oversees EMS operations remotely.
4: When an EMT goes out on a call, essentially that medical director has to be sure that their skills are up to par. The way that that medical director does that is that they have someone on the ground here with an advanced license like paramedic license, and that's sort of their eyes and ears on the ground.
3: As a result of the chief paramedic's resignation, the medical director has downgraded the level of care Hinsdale County EMS can provide. It went from an advanced life support system to a basic life support system. Hines is also a former Hinsdale County volunteer EMT. She says a majority of the emergency calls the county receives aren't life-saving calls.
4: So we call that basic life support. EMTs that are certified to do basic life support can do airway protection, they can stop bleeding, they can give oxygen, they can splint, and then they can transport. And this is the heart of EMS.
3: Under an advanced life support system, the status the county previously had, paramedics can do things like manage cardiac emergencies and provide advanced trauma care. But now that care won't be available locally. She says the county has a mutual aid agreement with EMS in Gunnison County to assist with advanced calls, such as someone having a heart attack. The concern is that advanced calls are more likely to be situations where minutes and seconds matter.
4: So if there's an advanced life support need on a scene, we can do one of a couple things. We can call Gunnison and have them do an intercept and meet us, or we can call a helicopter.
3: The nearest hospital to Lake City is in Gunnison, 55 miles away. Paramedic Danny Barella is the executive director of the Western Regional EMS Council. It's a service agency for EMS and trauma centers for six Western Slope counties, including Hinsdale. Earlier this year, Barella was part of a coalition that helped lobby state lawmakers to pass a bill declaring emergency medical services as essential services in Colorado. He says because Hinsdale County is so remote, it falls into what he calls the advanced life support paradigm.
5: You do best for patient care to have the highest level of skills and training in areas where it's used very seldom. And so the more rural you are, the further away you are from a hospital, the more that advanced training is beneficial, but it's also the least likely service level you're going to find able to provide and able to sustain.
3: Barella says one of the best things Hinsdale County and other rural EMS agencies can do is encourage and support current EMTs to further their education to become advanced providers or paramedics.
5: The people who provide emergency medical care are definitely vital to the community, each and every one of them. You can't not support the people who do that because they're very hard to find. It's very hard to find new people willing to just take that job on.
3: Hinsdale County Administrator Sandy Hines says the county recognizes the risk of not having advanced life support status and is pursuing a solution. The county recently contracted with paramedic Reuben Farnsworth of Delta County to help the EMS system move forward.
4: So he's going to be able to step right in and start doing some of those duties that were being done by our paramedic. Now, a lot of that was oversight.
3: She says under his direction, the county hopes to regain its advanced life support status by the end of May, ahead of the summer tourism season. Hines says Farnsworth will also help onboard three new volunteer EMTs set to graduate this month. Looking to the future, she says in addition to hiring a new chief paramedic, Hinsdale County is also encouraging its current EMS volunteers to further their certifications. Reporting in Lake City, I'm Laura Palmisano.
0: 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I'm Audrey McCabe.

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2: Good morning. 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I'm Jeff Reynolds. I'll be with you till 10. Crossroads comes in at 10 o'clock. Let's see. We started the music this morning with the Oscar Peterson Trio. It's a new album, a new release of a bunch of music that was recorded live at Baker's Keyboard Lounge. The complete recordings, and that came from 1960, so 66 years ago, but still sounds pretty darn current. Ray Brown on bass on that album. Arturo Sandoval, after that, a new release called Sangu. We heard Scat from that one. Ray Obiero, from an album called Slight Accent, we heard Footprints, and the last one was the Stephen Oquendo Latin Jazz Orchestra with Avisale a mi contrario, live recording is from the album A Centennial Salute to Tito and Tito. Alrighty. Well, let's see. That got us going this morning. Hope you got to dance in a little bit to some of that Latin jazz. Kind of get your blood flowing and get ready for, guess what? Winter weather. Winter weather advisories remaining in place for the northern, central, and southern mountains today, as snow will continue through the evening hours. Valley showers, maybe a few storms, are also possible, generally south of the I-70 corridor, and freeze warnings remain in effect for Thursday morning as well. The details in the valleys, that freeze warning is in effect from midnight tonight to 9 a.m. Thursday morning, and we could see temperatures in the mid-20s to lower 30s overnight tonight. The forecast in the valleys today, cloudy with showers likely, possible snow showers and thunderstorms in the morning, then sunny with a slight chance of showers and thunderstorms in the afternoon. No snow accumulation is expected. Highs will be 45 to 55 degrees. We have a 70% chance of moisture today. Mostly clear tonight with lows 25 to 35, so be ready. Northwest winds 10 to 15 miles an hour, gusting up to 25 in the evening, becoming light. Thursday should be sunny and warmer with highs 65 to 75. In the mountains today, winter weather advisory remaining in effect until 6 o'clock this evening above 10,000 feet. Snow accumulations between 4 to 8 inches with locally higher amounts above timberline and winds gusting as high as 40 miles per hour. So be prepared if you're traveling. Today, snow showers with a slight chance of thunderstorms. Cooler temperatures, 3 to 5 inches possible, highs in the 30s. Northwest winds 10 to 15 miles an hour in the afternoon with gusts up to 25. Tonight in the mountains, mostly clear with lows 15 to 25 degrees. Wind gusts up to 25 miles an hour in the evening. And Thursday should be sunny and a little warmer with highs 45 to 55. So there you have it. Actual weather. And we are very, very thankful for the moisture. And folks over on the Front Range are getting clobbered, apparently. There's been well over a foot of snow in some areas, and it's still going on today. So if you're headed off in that direction, please be prepared, especially in the Boulder foothills area. So, okay, that's what we got. 100% chance of weather today and 100% chance of music here on KVNF. So, let's see. We're going to get started with something from a new album. Well, it's not a new album. It's a re-release, I believe, of an album from 2018 called Black Cowboys. It's from Dom Flemons. And we're going to hear something from this called the Steel Pony Blues.

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2: 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Thanks so much for joining us for the Wednesday morning music mix this morning. I'm Jeff, here on Seis de Mayo. Hope you had some fun of some kind on Cinco de Mayo yesterday, and we'll just continue on with the Mayo for a few more weeks. Anyway, last set, Dom Flemons started us off with the Steel Pony Blues, the Old Crow Medicine Show, along with Molly Tuttle, with a new single released, Last American Waltz. It's from an album called Union Made. Paula Boggs Band gave us Route 66 from their new release, Sumatra. Ringo Starr has a new album. It's called Long, Long Road. And we heard Returning Without Tears from that one. Eric Bibb gave us Didn't I Keep Running? And that's a single release from One Mississippi album coming out. That last one, Texas 1947, a Guy Clark classic tune. Brennan Lee doing it there from a release of various artists remaking Guy Clark's first album, Old Number One. And they're calling it Old Number One Revisited. So enjoy. That's always great to hear Guy's music. Well, let's see what we have going on in the area. Wellspring Vitality is hosting an introduction to their oxygen training happening Thursday, May 14th at 6 p.m. It's open to the public and anyone can attend. More information can be found at wellspringvitality.com. Well, we have a new release from Taj Mahal and the Phantom Blues Band. If I'm not mistaken, this was actually recorded some time ago, but never released. And trying to see what the album title is, but I don't have it in front of me. So we're just going to go ahead and go for it. Taj Mahal and the Phantom Blues Band with Life of Love.

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2: 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I'm Jeff. I'll be with you till 10. Rich Powell coming in at 10 o'clock with Crossroads. Well, our last little bunch of music started off with Taj Mahal and the Phantom Blues Band from a new release called Time. It was actually recorded back in around 2010 or so, but never released. So now we have it. Life of Love, we heard from Taj and the Phantom Blues Band. Boy Golden, after that, a song called New Orleans. Poi Rogers, a new EP called Whirligig. We heard Foggy Bay. And if you're around Austin, as I was in the 70s, you might remember the house band at the Armadillo World Headquarters, Greasy Wheels. Well, they're still around, and they just put out a new album. It's called We Come, We Go, and we heard Rodeo Inn from that one. The infamous String Dusters gave us Dry Spot in the Rain, seemed appropriate for today. Claire Lynch, One Mistake at a Time, from a new album called Empty Pair of Shoes. Renee Fleming and Bella Fleck, they have a new collaborative album coming out called The Fiddle and the Drum, and we heard My Epitaph from that, an old song written by Ola Belle Reed quite a few years ago. And that featured Aoife O'Donovan helping out on the vocals. The last one was Casey Musgraves with some help from Gregory Allen Isakov, a song called Coyote from a new album, Middle of Nowhere. The Black Canyon Audubon Society will host Scott Rashid, who will speak on the natural history of small mountain owls. The event takes place at the Montrose Fieldhouse Summit Room. That's at 25 Colorado Avenue in Montrose. Doesn't say when it is. I'm sorry. More information is available at blackcanyonaudubon.org. And we'll see if we can get the date added to this announcement ASAP. But it's coming up. Scott Rashid at the Montrose Fieldhouse Summit Room in Montrose, speaking on the natural history of small mountain owls. Sounds like it could be quite interesting. Okay, let's get back to it. A new one called American Seams from a band called Rose's Pawn Shop, and a tune called Escape Artist.

The ice cubes clink in Charlie Avalon's glass until he covers them with whiskey. He rubs his eyes, then turns to his dog-eared notepad to stare at the same four lines of lyrics and will them into making sense. The old clock in the corner strikes 10. Taking the pencil from between his teeth, Charlie Avalon tries a different rhyme. Charlie Avalon replays the conversation with the producer in his head for perhaps the 100th time that day. He thinks of the excitement in the man's voice and the promises he made. Charlie Avalon nods in resolution to himself and starts digging that old herringbone suitcase out of his closet.

one off that no one knew, and we played it pretty quick. She just smiled and tapped her foot and never missed a lick. So we sped it up to double time just to show her who we were. Yeah, she played circles around us all. She's the best we ever heard.

0: Well, alrighty, that's going to take care of it for the Wednesday morning mix for this morning. A couple of quick messages. We had a report from a friend of KVNF traveling between Telluride and Ridgeway and in this direction. Said the roads are in terrible condition up there, snowing and slushy and slippery, and a lot of people sliding off the road. So please travel safely and be prepared for winter driving conditions if you're getting up to any little bit of elevation, but especially down towards the San Juans. And also, I found out about that owl talk with Small Mountain Owls with Scott Rashid. That's happening Thursday, May 14th, 7 p.m. at the Montrose Fieldhouse Summit Room. All righty. Let's see. Where did we start? Rose's Pawn Shop did escape artist Theo Lawrence and... I'm sorry, I missed the other name. What Are You Doing After This? From an album called Having a Talk. Melissa Carper. That was at Theo Lawrence and Melissa Carper. I'm With Her did Different Rocks, Different Hills. Stillhouse Junkies gave us The Songwriter and Chickadee Rag. Sean Camp with the Checkered Shirt Band. Chris Matthews, who just played down in Ridgeway, did a wonderful concert at the Sherboneau, gave us Citizen, a rewrite of the old song Deportee. We heard from Los Straitjackets with Bumper Cars and Taking It Out with the Frank Vinola Collective. 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We're on the web at kvnf.org. Thanks so much for tuning in to KVNF today. Be prepared for freezing conditions tonight. And be careful out there, folks. We'll see you next time. Bye-bye.
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All right, and a good morning to all you listeners, KBNF listeners out there. Started out the show with little Ellen Stapenhorse, local legend, fabulous singer-songwriter, wonderful person, and that's a new one by her called Still They Fly, and it's got a bunch of local luminaries on it, Randall Utterbox on that, Martha Ditto, and David Snyder, and a really great new song by Ellen, so thank you so much. And I got some other local people coming up, some of their music, and it's kind of be a country bluegrassy type show. We'll ease into that. And before we can do any of that type of stuff, we got to check out some weather. And it looks like winter weather advisories remain in place for the northern, central, and southern mountains, as snow will continue through the evening hours. Valley showers, maybe a few storms, are also possible generally south of the I-70 corridor, and freeze warnings remain in effect for Thursday morning as well. And that valley forecast freeze warning is in effect from midnight Wednesday night, that's tonight, to 9 a.m. tomorrow, Thursday. And temperatures are going to be in the mid-20s to lower 30s. Hopefully it'll stay in the lower 30s and not get a real hard freeze. Today in the valleys, it's going to be cloudy with showers likely, with possible snow showers and thunderstorms in the morning. Then sunny with a slight chance of showers and thunderstorms in the afternoon. No snow accumulations expected. The highs will be 45 to 55 with west winds 10 to 15 miles per hour, gusting up to around 30 miles per hour, with a chance of precipitation around 70%. Tonight in the valleys, mostly clear, lows 25 to 35. Northwest winds will be 10 to 15 miles per hour, sometimes gusting up to 25 miles per hour in the evening, then becoming light. And for Thursday in the valleys, it's going to be sunny, a little bit warmer. Highs will be 65 to 75. And as far as the mountain forecast, their winter weather advisory remains in effect until 6 p.m. this evening above 1,000 feet. The total snow accumulations should be between 4 to 8 inches, with locally higher amounts above the timberline, and winds could gust up as high as 40 miles per hour. And once again, Jeff just said there's, if you're going through passes or I think he was sent over by the Ridgeway Telluride area, the roads could be a little bit funky, a little bit nasty, slick. So take your time, be careful, and you know, there we go. We all know how to, we're Coloradans. We know how to drive in snow and slush. Let's see. Today in the mountains, it's going to be snow showers with a slight chance of thunderstorms. It'll be a little bit cooler. Snow accumulation, 3 to 5 inches. Highs in the 30s. Northwest winds, 10 to 15 miles per hour in the afternoon, gusting up to around 25 miles per hour. Tonight, it's going to be mostly clear in the mountains. Lows, 15 to 25. With wind gusts up to around 25 miles per hour. And for Thursday in the high country, sunny. It's going to be not quite as cool. Highs will be 45 to 55. So there you have it, folks. Getting that always needed moisture and, good stuff, definitely. It's kind of, I'm always kind of a sunshine guy, but these days, a nice rainy day is pretty awesome, for sure. Yeah, and like I don't know if I even said it, this is the Crossroads Show here on KVNF, and we're going to get right back into the tunes. And as always, folks, thank you so much for listening. Here's some Gabrielle Louise.

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I've been having some hard traveling, hard rambling, hard gambling. I've been having some hard traveling, Lord. I've been riding them fast rattlers I thought you knowed. I've been riding them flat wheelers way down the road. I've been riding them dead enders, blind pastures, kicking up cinders. I've been having some hard traveling, Lord. Well, I've been a-hitting some hard rock mining, I thought you knowed. I've been leaning

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I've been working at Pittsburgh Steel, I thought you knowed. I've been pouring red hot slag way down the road. I've been blasting, I've been firing, and I've been pouring red hot iron, and I've been having some hard traveling, Lord. 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I've been laying out 90 days way down the road.

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Never I try to move on. Please don't call to ask how are you. Please don't call to share some news. 'Cause your voice upon the telephone

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Never I try to move on. Can anybody tell me how to make memories disappear?

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0: Yes, indeed, we are back. This is the Crossroads Show here on KVNF. Rich talking at you guys and gals and spinning tunes till 1 o'clock when My Generation is going to happen. So definitely stay tuned to this show and the show after. And why change that channel? Or dial, whatever it is. And normally about this time I would read things off the bulletin board, but I don't have anything on the bulletin board. So if you have anything you'd like for us to read live on air, give us a call, 527-4868. Or 1-866-KVNF now. And let's do a quick recap of what we've been listening to this past hour and then get right back into it. We started the show out with some Ellen Stapenhorst, a new song from her called Still They Fly. And of course, she's wonderful local singer-songwriter. And same with Gabrielle Louise, another wonderful singer-songwriter from the North Fork here. And she then did First Train West. Hobo Blue then gave us Well-Placed Arrow. Richie Havens then did his version of Here Comes the Sun. Ted Hawkins gave us a live version of Bring It On Home, Daddy. Then we heard the Solar Brothers, another local group, doing Many Years Ago, Paul Frazier song. After that, we heard John McCutcheon doing his version of If I Had a Hammer. Tom Paxton then gave us a live version of 1 Million Lawyers. Jeff Plankenhorn, a.k.a. J. Plank, then did My World is Torn, and that's off his album The Bend. Really nice. Then we heard Patty Griffin doing Gunpowder. Woody Guthrie gave us Hard Traveling. John Hutchison, another awesome dude from the North Fork Valley, local guy, then gave us God Help Me, I Still Love You. After that, we heard Towns Van Zandt for the sake of the song. And we closed out that set with Lindsay Lou and the Flatbellies doing Criminal Style. And we're going to get right back into the tunes. And as always, folks, thank you so much for listening.

go down to the woods today. You're sure of a big surprise. If you go down to the woods today, you better go in disguise. For every bear that ever there was will gather there for certain, because today's the day the teddy bears have their picnic. Every teddy bear who's been good

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Picnic time for teddy bears. The little teddy bears are having a lovely time today.

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0: The Harps and Hammers Ensemble are hosting a complimentary Mother's Day concert on Sunday, May 10th at 3 p.m. The event will be at the First Presbyterian Church on Niagara Road in Montrose. The concert is open to the public and everyone is welcome. More information can be found at 970-275-8996. Once again, that's 970-275-8996.
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0: 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And we'll be back after these messages. Thanks for listening, folks.
1: Live from NPR News, I'm Lakshmi Singh. Economists warn the financial fallout from the U.S. war with Iran is already spreading beyond the gas pump, with disruptions to shipping, freight, and oil markets driving up the cost of some everyday household products. NPR's Windsor Johnston reports experts say those costs could keep rising, even if tensions ease soon.
2: Prices are going up because many everyday household products rely on plastics and petrochemicals. Jason Miller is a supply chain professor at Michigan State University.
3: What we've seen as an example is plastic prices are going up. That's going to mean the plastic that is used to wrap it, your food, will be more expensive. That means that the paperboard that snacks are coming in is going to be more expensive.
2: Miller says products like paint, soap, and WD-40 could also cost more in the months ahead. And he warns those price increases may not ease anytime soon. Ships have already avoided the Strait of Hormuz for nearly 10 weeks, creating supply chain backlogs that could take months or longer to untangle. Windsor Johnston, NPR News, Washington.
1: Well, President Trump has said Iran wants to make a deal, and he said it again this afternoon as he pressures the Islamic Republic to fully reopen the Strait of Hormuz. At a military Mother's Day event at the White House today, President Trump gave the audience a preview of the new White House ballroom.
4: That's the entrance to the new ballroom that's being built, which everybody likes, especially since last Saturday evening. They like it even more because it'll have a thing called security.
1: President Trump referencing the recent alleged attempt on his life at the White House Correspondents' Dinner. The president had said taxpayers would not foot the bill for the ballroom, but Senate Republicans have proposed spending $1 billion in government money for security upgrades at the ballroom. CNN founder Ted Turner has died at the age of 87. He started the first U.S. superstation and owned sports teams, including the Atlanta Braves. He also sought to make the world a more peaceful place. The media mogul previously announced he had Lewy body dementia, a degenerative disease. Here's NPR's David Folkenflik.
5: Ted Turner is perhaps best known for starting CNN.
6: He was a visionary, a trailblazer, a rabble-rouser, a do-gooder, and he thought there would be a market for it.
5: That's Eason Jordan, who rose to be CNN's chief news executive. The place operated on the cheap and on the fly.
6: Look, we were young and at times very shoddy, but we were the only game in town, and we did some extraordinary things.
5: CNN came into its own with coverage of the Challenger space shuttle explosion and the first Gulf War. In 1996, with the launch of rivals Fox News and MSNBC, Turner sold his holdings. He gave $1 billion to fund the United Nations and helped to inspire the giving pledge from philanthropic giants Warren Buffett and Bill Gates.
1: That's David Folkenflik. It's NPR.
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8: 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It's just science now. I think it's sort of incredible technological progress. I think it's really cool.
7: 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I'm Elsa Chang. 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
0: Yes, indeed. And we're back. This is the Crossroads Show here on KVNF. Rich talking at you guys and gals and spinning tunes till 1 o'clock. And let's quickly go through what we've been listening to the past hour and get right back to the tunes. Starting the 11 o'clock hour out with some Jerry Garcia and David Grisman doing Teddy Bear's Picnic. And that's off their really cool kids album, Not for Kids Only. Then we heard Steve and Trevor Storm, a really awesome musical duo from here in Paonia, and they did their version of instrumental version of The Star of the County Down. Then we heard Jack Lawrence doing Walking to Wichita. Daryl Scott and Tim O'Brien then gave us a live version of Long Time Gone. Then we heard Tim O'Brien doing Masters of War. John Hartford then did Up on the Hill Where They Do the Boogie. Then we heard Abigail Washburn doing City of Refuge. The Del McCurry Band gave us Smoking Gun. Red Molly then did their version of You'll Never Leave Harlan Alive. Ryan Bingham then gave us Pontiac. Then we heard Amanda Shires do Love Be a Bird. David Grisman and Tony Rice then did Good Old Mountain Dew, a really cool instrumental there. Then we heard Billy Joe Schaefer doing his classic Honky Tonk's Heroes. Then Tanya Tucker gave us a live version of Delta Dawn, and we closed out that set with Paonia's very own Hard Press doing Shanghai Rooster. And like I said, we're going to get right back into the tunes, and I'll say my goodbyes and all that other good stuff and talk about my generation in just a little bit. And as always, folks, thank you so much for listening.

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0: The semi-annual Picking at the Pea Antique Sale will be Saturday, May 9th from 9 a.m. to 4 p.m. at the Pea Green Community Hall. There will be over 25 vendors, food, and displays to honor moms on Mother's Day weekend. This information is available on Picking at the Pea Facebook page.
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right, a little Gillian Welsh there. And on that note, I'm going to have to say my goodbyes, ladies and gentlemen, boys and girls. It's been a fun day. Hope you enjoyed it. But stay tuned, because a lot more fun to be had right after my show at 1 o'clock in Bird Note. It'll be my generation. Steve S. is in the house, sitting in for the JRLO crew, and it's going to be a good time. So stay tuned for that. And once again, thank you. We'll do it again next week. Until that time, stay cool, be good. Love you guys and gals. Later.

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Come Monday morning, I'm right back with the crew.

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1: And the lonely voice of youth cries, what is truth? The old man turned off the radio, said, where did all of the old songs go? Kids sure play funny music these days, play it in the strangest ways. He said, it looks to me like they've all gone wild. It was peaceful back when I was a child. Man, could it be that the girls and boys are trying to be heard above your noise? And the lonely voice of youth cries, what is truth? Little boy of three sitting on the floor looks up and says, Daddy, what is war? Son, that's when people fight and die. Little boy of three says, Daddy, whine. Young man of 17 in Sunday school being taught the golden rule. By the time another year's gone around, maybe his turn to lay his life down. So can you blame the voice of youth for asking, what is truth? Young man sitting on a witness stand, man with a book says, raise your hand. Repeat after me, I solemnly swear. Man looks down at his long hair, and although the young man solemnly swore, nobody seemed to hear anymore. So it didn't really matter if the truth was there. It was the cut of his clothes and the length of his hair. And the lonely voice of youth cries, what is truth? Young girl dancing to the latest beat found new ways to move her feet. A young man speaking in a city square might be trying to say that he really cares. Yeah, the ones that you're calling wild gonna be the leaders in a little while. This old world's waking to a newborn day, and I solemnly swear that it'll be their way. We better help that voice of youth find what is truth. And the lonely voice of youth cries, what is truth?

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0: This is Bird Note. There may be no busier bird during the nesting season than a male house wren, because just a day or so after migrating back north from the tropics, he claims a territory and sets to work checking out potential nest cavities. Might be a birdhouse, a hollow pipe, an old nuthatch hole, or one of last year's oriole nests. And in each of these locations, the male house wren builds a starter nest. He'll stack a couple of dozen tiny twigs here, several hundred there, and he'll use whatever else comes to hand, or beak, too, from nails and bits of wire to paper clips and hairpins. Anything twig-like to get the job done. The male house wren stays at it until a female pairs with him. She now picks one of the starter nests and takes over construction, building a sturdy platform of sticks topped by a cup nest lined with grass, hair, feathers, even snakeskin. The male's leftover starter nests may discourage other birds from nesting in those cavities. People maintaining bluebird houses have learned to dump out these dummy nests once a female house wren has made her choice. This helps bluebirds find a space to nest, at least until next spring, when that male house wren gets busy again. For Bird Note, I'm Michael Stein. Bird Note is grateful to all listeners that provide financial support for this show. You can join them at birdnote.org.
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Well, good afternoon, radio listeners. Yeah, you're tuned to KVNF. I'm Steve S., and I'll be with you until 4 o'clock for the My Generation show. And thanks to Rich for another outstanding Crossroads. So much great music. I'm sitting in today for DJ Jer and friends. Well, we started off in the year 1983 with Bob Dylan, Neighborhood Bully. Yeah, so we're going to go after 1983 today with My Generation. I have quite a bit to get through with that year. And here at the radio station, we have a lot of CDs, quite an extensive library. But CDs didn't even start to become available until 1982, 1983. So CDs for the early 80s are a little bit more difficult to come by. And now you can probably store the entire 83 library on a thumb drive or two. Anyway, I hope you're having a great 6th day of May. In this next set, we're going to hear from Elvis Costello, REM, The Police, Talking Heads. It's an appropriate list of artists for 1983. But let's start off with David Bowie.

the book. Leslie, come with me. 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

0: And this is the My Generation Show. I'm Steve S. It's a couple of minutes ago, it was 1:30, and it was good. You're listening to KVNF, Mountain Grown Community Radio for Western Colorado. And we're listening to the songs of the year 1983. That sounded like the early 80s, didn't it? That was the year that the first mobile phones were introduced to the public by the Motorola Company, and they've improved since then. We started off the set with Bob Dylan, Neighborhood Bully. David Bowie gave us Modern Love. Elvis Costello did Every Day I Write the Book. And Elvis Costello, apparently, he said that he wrote that song in 10 minutes, almost as a challenge to himself. R.E.M. did Radio Free Europe. The Police were up with Every Breath You Take. And Sting is Watching You. And finish up there with that great tune by the Talking Heads, Making Flippy Flop.
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0: And beginner pickleball classes, they're going to be held at Apple Valley Tennis Courts in Paonia, and they began this past Monday, May 4th, but the classes will start at 10 a.m., and they're going to be held every Monday throughout the summer. Gear will be provided if needed, and you can always get more information at 970-527-5794. All right. Well, let's continue with some songs from 1983. Here's Peter Tosh. He's not going to give up.

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0: And this is the My Generation show. recently, it was 2 o'clock. 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Very handy way to stay in touch. Right, so in the last set, we started off with Peter Tosh, Not Gonna Give It Up, from Mama Africa. Kind of remains my favorite Peter Tosh album. He was murdered in 1987 during a home invasion. Very sad ending to that career and life. Duran Duran was up next with The Reflex. Then we had The Eurythmics, Love is a Stranger. Billy Idol did Eyes Without a Face. We had The Replacements in there with Within Your Reach. And we finished off there with Split Ends, Message to My Girl, that new New Zealand group, and the album Conflicting Emotions. That was written by Neil Finn, who was the principal member of Split Ends, and he was also the lead singer of Crowded House. He sounds familiar.
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0: And I'd like to say hello to all of our listeners in Western Colorado and portions of Eastern Utah and all of you listening on the web. Hello, everybody. Thanks for tuning in. Here's another set of songs from 1983. It was the year of the U.S. invasion of Grenada. That's what we were invading back then. Do you remember what you were doing in that era? And if you weren't born yet, well, where were you?

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0: And you're tuned into the My Generation Show. I'm your host, Steve S. It's approaching 2:30, and we're playing songs from 1983, the year that Microsoft released the first version of Microsoft Word. Pretty successful software, 43 years later. Started off that set with John Lee Hooker and the Coast to Coast Blues Band with High Heel Sneakers. And that was live at Montreux in Switzerland, because that's where they keep Montreux. Then we had the Scottish band Big Country doing the song In a Big Country. Bit of a Scottish sound to that song. Next door over, the British band Tears for Fears did Change. And then we had Aztec Camera doing Oblivious. Men at Work, the song Overkill. Oingo Boingo did Nothing Bad Ever Happens to Me. And we finished up there with Elton John, Sir Elton John, the song I'm Still Standing.
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0: And the annual Hotchkiss Sheepdog Trials, they're going to be held this weekend, May 8th through May 9th at the Hotchkiss Field. It's next to the firehouse. And the trials will be held daily and begin at 7 a.m., but please no outside dogs. It's at the handler's request. More information can be found at their Facebook page.

Ladies and gentlemen, please welcome Reagan and Haig, Mr. Bagan and friend, Mrs. Thatcher, and Paisley, Mr. Brezhnev and party, the ghost of McCarthy, and the memories of Nixon. And now, adding color, a group of anonymous Latin American meatpacking glitterati.

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0: 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I'm your host, Steve S., giving you a heavy dose of 1983. It's a couple minutes past 3 o'clock. 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And looking back on it, I think all the songs in that last set were from people from Great Britain. So after The, we had Genesis doing That's All. Pink Floyd did the Fletcher Memorial Home. That was the Final Cut album. And that was the last album that Roger Waters was with the group. He ended up leaving after that. Let's see, the Eurythmics did Sweet Dreams, Tears for Fears, brought us Mad World. Robert Plant, Big Log, big change for him going off on his own. And then UB40, Keep on Moving.
1: It's now possible to screen human embryo genes to estimate future risk for thousands of diseases, even physical traits like height.
2: 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It's just science now. 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I think it's really cool.
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0: And this is the My Generation show this afternoon. It's a couple minutes from now. It's going to be 3:30 if everything works out. And we've been playing songs from the year 1983 this afternoon, the year that GPS, Global Positioning System, was made available for civilian use. And life hasn't been the same without it. Can't imagine not having that. We started off with Yes, Owner of a Lonely Heart. David Bowie did Let's Dance, and that was Stevie Ray Vaughan on the guitar solo at the end of that song. Bob Dylan did Jokerman from the Infidels album. It was produced by Mark Knopfler. Who did we have next? Peter Gabriel did Salisbury Hill, live version. And then we finished off there with Billy Idol, Rebel Yell, and apparently Billy Idol stated that he got the idea to name the album Rebel Yell after attending a party with the Rolling Stones, and the people were drinking Rebel Yell bourbon, and he thought that'd be a great title for a song and an album. 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

And you thought you were going to get through 1983 without hearing Culture Club doing Karma Chameleon. Anyways, that's my grandson. He likes that song, so got to play it. Started off with New Order, Age of Consent. R.E.M. did Talk About the Passion. We got U2 doing New Year's Day. Violent Femmes did Gone Daddy Gone. And then UB40, Cherry O' Baby. Right, so it's nearing 4 o'clock. It's time to end the My Generation show for today. All Things Considered is coming up next. And thanks for tuning in. I'm Steve S. As always, take care of yourself. Take care of each other. And everything works out. I'm going to catch you somewhere down the road.

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0: he was the commander and we were the foot soldiers. And when Ted Turner said something, we saluted and said, yes, sir.
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1: I'm Elsa Chang.
2: And I'm Mary Louise Kelly. This hour, we talk about the results of Ohio's primary elections.
1: Including the man who clinched the Republican nomination for governor last night, Vivek Ramaswamy.
3: I do believe that this marks the single most consequential election for governor that our state has ever seen in our history.
2: Also, boosting the number of steps you take each day could help you recover from surgery.
4: Having something as simple as a step counter, you can really empower both patients, but also their providers.
1: And why we might be seeing a rise in anti-Semitic attacks in the UK.
2: First, the news.
5: Live from NPR News in Washington, I'm Ryland Barton. Economists warn the financial fallout from the Iran war is already spreading beyond the gas pump, with disruptions to shipping, freight, and oil markets driving up the cost of household products. Experts say those costs could keep rising even if tensions ease soon, as NPR's Windsor Johnson reports.
6: Prices are going up because many everyday household products rely on plastics and petrochemicals. Jason Miller is a supply chain professor at Michigan State University.
7: What we've seen as an example is plastic prices are going up. That's going to mean the plastic that is used to wrap it, your food, will be more expensive. That means that the paperboard that snacks are coming in is going to be more expensive.
6: Miller says products like paint, soap, and WD-40 could also cost more in the months ahead. And he warns those price increases may not ease anytime soon. Ships have already avoided the Strait of Hormuz for nearly 10 weeks, creating supply chain backlogs that could take months or longer to untangle. Windsor Johnston, NPR News, Washington.
5: A new NPR PBS News Marist poll out today finds President Trump at the lowest point in his presidency politically as people across the U.S. deal with high gas prices linked to an unpopular war with Iran. NPR's Domenico Montanaro has more.
8: 8 in 10 of the more than 1,300 respondents say the recent rise in gas prices is putting a strain on their household budgets. The war in Iran has led directly to those prices surging, and most are blaming President Trump for the increase. As a result, the poll found Trump with just a 37% approval rating and 59% disapproving, his worst score in the poll of either presidential term. His economic approval is down to 35%, and on his handling of Iran, it's just 33%. Democrats appear to be benefiting. When respondents were asked who they would vote for if congressional elections in their districts were held today, they sided with Democrats by 10 points. Domenico Montanaro, NPR News, Washington.
5: Commerce Secretary Howard Lutnick appeared before a congressional committee today investigating sex offender Jeffrey Epstein. Lawmakers are seeking answers about Lutnick's contact with Epstein after Epstein's 2008 conviction for sexually abusing an underage girl in Florida. Republican House Oversight Chair James Comer says the public will judge whether Lutnick's credibility was damaged or not from statements he made about his contact with Epstein and from information that's come out in the Epstein files.
9: The only thing that I had seen that Lutnick did wrong wasn't 100% truthful on the brief visit to the island with his family. He corrected that in his opening statement. And we'll see. We'll continue our investigation. And if we find that there were any misstatements by Lutnick, it's a felony to lie to Congress, and he'll be held accountable.
5: Lutnick says he's done nothing wrong. You're listening to NPR News from Washington. Over 600 military personnel from multiple countries are searching for two U.S. soldiers who went missing in Morocco during U.S.-African military exercises. The search is now in its fifth day and focuses on underwater caves on the Atlantic coast near the training area. The soldiers are believed to have been on a recreational hike and may have fallen into the ocean. A new study finds taking an extra 1,000 steps per day is linked to a significant decrease in the risk of complications after surgery. NPR's Allison Aubrey reports.
10: Getting steps in after surgery can help preserve lung function, lower the risk of blood clots, and support overall recovery. In this new study that includes health data from nearly 2,000 patients, every 1,000 steps that a patient took was equivalent to about an 18% reduction in their chance of having a complication. Dr. Julie Silver of Wake Forest University School of Medicine says this shows how strong the connection between movement and recovery can be.
11: getting people up and moving right away is so good for them. And this is an actionable thing that can empower patients.
10: The study is published in the Journal of the American College of Surgeons. Allison Aubrey, NPR News.
5: Fox Sports is offering $50,000 for someone to watch all 104 Men's World Cup soccer games in a glass cube in Times Square this summer. The chief World Cup watcher will be required to watch every minute of the matches on Fox One. The person will have to make social media posts and turn every game into a live watch party for tourists and others passing by. 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
2: This is All Things Considered from NPR News. I'm Mary Louise Kelly in Washington.
14: And I'm Elsa Chang in Culver City, California. When the U.S. and Israel bomb Iran and start a war, we know about it moments after it started, sometimes even moments before. When Russian tanks cross the border into Ukraine, we watch as it is happening. When, after five decades, the U.S. returns to the moon, that feat is beamed around the world. This access to immediacy, our ability to be there as history is unfolding, much of that is possible thanks to the vision of CNN founder Ted Turner. Turner died this morning. He was 87 years old. Affectionately known as the Mouth of the South, he transformed the way the world got its news when he founded the 24/7 News Network in 1980. And one person who played a key role in that legacy is CNN chief international anchor Christiane Amanpour, who started at CNN as a desk assistant back in 1983. Welcome, Christiane.
0: Wow, Elsa, thank you. And the way you put it really brings back so many memories.
14: I can imagine. Well, as I mentioned, you began at CNN almost at the very beginning of the network. What was it like back then to be there? What was Ted Turner like back then?
0: It was amazing. I joined 3 years after the start, so I've been there 43 years. Mm-hmm. CNN is in my DNA, but who knew? You know, a lot of us, people of my generation who joined as desk assistants or video assistants or whatever, the VJs, video journalists and the like, we literally used to say to ourselves, well, we're all just undergrads. None of us have gone to graduate school, but this is our graduate school on the job, and we're going to get all the experience we need to go off to the big leagues. And so it was this unbelievable gathering of eager, passionate, mission-driven young journalists who had the rarest of rarest things. And that was a boss who we worshipped and admired. I mean, it is not too much to say that he was the commander and we were the foot soldiers. And when Ted Turner said something, we saluted and said, yes, sir, and did it because we knew that this was somebody who guided us correctly, guided the world correctly, and with his information revolution, decided to do something to the benefit of the world. It wasn't what we see now with the cynicism and the destructive elements that we can see in so much of today's mass media. It actually was born to try to really kind of save mankind.
14: How about for you personally? How did Turner's vision of the world and of journalism's role in it influence your own approach to your own work as someone who has helped explain so many world events to audiences for decades?
0: It was fundamental. I absolutely could not believe my luck when I ended up as a, as I say, an undergrad desk assistant in Atlanta. I'd come from England. I'd before that come from Iran. So Iran is what turned me into wanting to be a journalist. And I landed in Atlanta, of all places, at the mouth of the South's, you know, chicken noodle news, to try to become a foreign correspondent. And that's the vision I had. And I could see it being emulated all around me. It was being done. We became the preeminent international news gatherers because of CNN's vision and because he insisted, because of Ted Turner's vision, who insisted that we cover all sides of every story. During the first Gulf War, which launched CNN as an international behemoth, Ted said that we had to be in Baghdad as well, which was on the receiving end of all the firepower from the United States that was arrayed in Saudi Arabia to try to get Saddam out of Kuwait. And he said, we have to be behind enemy lines. We have to cover all sides of the story. Mm-hmm. And so he made it voluntary.
15: On a personal level, though, I mean, he was known for having this huge personality. Some people might call it brash. He could certainly rub a lot of people the wrong way. Was that part of his charm, Christiane, or did it sometimes interfere with his mission and the way he related to people at work?
0: You see, I don't think so. Ted was a very different person. He was an individual, and I just loved it. Every time he said something controversial, I'm thinking, wow, he's got such cojones. You know, and he's dashing, and he's handsome, and he's swashbuckling, and he's with us. He lived, you know, in Atlanta, but often he stayed in his sort of office apartment above the studio, above the newsroom, for whatever reasons. And he would come down in the crack of dawn morning to get his crappy coffee from the break room right near the news desk and everything. And he would be in his pajamas and his robe, and we'd go, whoa, what is happening? And it would be like, you know, parting of the Red Sea. We'd all stand back and Ted would, you know, sashay through the newsroom. But Ted was with us.
15: Yeah. You know, so much has been said about the immediacy that CNN brought to broadcast news, giving audiences a chance to feel like they are there as something is happening. But do you think that there have been costs to that? Does that expectation of trying to be fast and on all the time, can that sometimes take away from the journalistic mission too?
0: Look, I think that's a valid question to ask throughout the decades that followed the launch of CNN. And there have been many, many iterations of trying to, you know, toe the actual journalistic line, not just at CNN, but in many, many other places. I always say that he's the one who started 24/7 for all the right reasons, including to break down the barriers when he sent it internationally between authoritarian states and their people. Those with a satellite dish or with the ability to, you know, connect could see a whole different worldview. So it was super important. But I do agree that there has been, you know, subsequently too much of a focus on the titillating, on the sensational, on lots of things that have degraded our public square and our public discourse, and therefore our civil society and our civic community. And I think Ted was always super conscious of that. You know, when he did he ordered the cameras to be 24/7 on little Jessica in the well, that was, you know, practically at the beginning of CNN. And that was to bring a community together, as well as being excellent for ratings. It brought people together. The whole country was on the edge of their seat, hoping that this little girl would be pulled out alive. And by and large, it wasn't political. It was about policy. It was about the actual events. It was about facts. It was about reporting the story. It was about being eyes and ears. And those are the days that I miss.
15: CNN Chief International Anchor Christiane Amanpour, thank you so much for sharing your reflections about Ted Turner with us.
0: It was my pleasure and my privilege.
2: Iran says it is looking at a U.S. proposal to end the war. This comes after a U.S. military operation to wrangle control of the Strait of Hormuz from Iran, an operation that ended after less than 48 hours. It was dubbed Project Freedom. It was described only yesterday by Defense Secretary Pete Hegseth as, quote, a gift from the United States to the world. But hours later, President Trump hit pause on the operation. Joining me to discuss the latest from the Gulf is NPR international correspondent Aya Petraoui in Dubai. Hey there.
16: Hey.
2: Hey, so go back many, many, many hours ago all the way to Monday and tell me why Project Freedom was even launched in the first place.
16: Yeah, you know, the Strait of Hormuz is a choke point in global shipping. It's just 20 miles wide at its narrowest point, and it was open to well over 100 ships a day to transit through before the U.S.-Israeli war on Iran. But, you know, since then, Iran has controlled access, laying mines and firing at ships trying to break that impasse. And so what that's done is it's taken some 13 million barrels of oil a day off the market, but it's also affecting the export of liquefied natural gas and fertilizers, aluminum, helium, all these products that come from this region. And so while, you know, efforts to hold direct talks between the U.S. and Iran are stalling, you've seen the price of gasoline in the U.S. now topping $4.50 a gallon on average, according to AAA, and Trump's approval ratings are plummeting. So Project Freedom was Trump's attempt at getting that strait open. And on Monday, the U.S. military helped guide two U.S.-flagged commercial vessels through. But it took force. The military says several Iranian speedboats were sunk, and Iran responded by firing missiles and drones at the Navy and at the United Arab Emirates, where I got incoming missile alerts on my phone again, disrupting life here in Dubai and across the country. So by Tuesday night, though, this operation that threatened to unravel the ceasefire was abruptly called off.
2: And what has President Trump actually said about his thinking, his reasoning for ending it, as you just said, so abruptly?
16: Yeah, I mean, Mary Louise, this was so abrupt that a person briefed on the matter, not authorized to speak to the media, told NPR that even Israel did not know about Trump's intention to end Project Freedom and had actually been preparing for an escalation. So what Trump says is he paused the operation because of what he calls great progress in reaching a final deal with Iran. And there were calls from countries in the region to Trump as well. In a post on X, Pakistan's prime minister, who's mediating between the U.S. and Iran, thanked Trump for pausing this operation. And he said that he and Saudi Arabia's crown prince, Mohammed bin Salman, had asked Trump to do just that and move toward reconciliation. But also there's the reality that ship owners and insurers were very apprehensive and cool to this idea. And it also threatened the ceasefire by engulfing the UAE, which had an oil terminal struck by Iran in response to that U.S. operation, and its oil output plummeted to just 500,000 barrels yesterday because of a raging fire that it caused.
2: Back up to something you just said, that President Trump says he paused the operation because there's been great progress in reaching a deal with Iran. Is that true? Are there signs of that?
16: Well, it's been nearly a month since Vice President J.D. Vance met with Iran's delegation for talks in Pakistan. And we know that since then, Iran has been sent a few proposals over, one of which Trump recently rejected because it had pushed nuclear talks to a later stage. Remember, that was the whole reason for why he said he launched this war. It was nuclear enrichment. Mm. But Iran drafted another proposal, and it appears the U.S. has now responded to that. Iran's foreign minister says Tehran is now reviewing that text. Now, Iran says its main demand is a guaranteed end to the war, so no more attacks by Israel either. And they also want that naval blockade lifted. There's a naval blockade out at sea blocking Iranian ships from getting to their ports. And so today, the U.S. Military Central Command actually says a fighter jet shot an Iranian ship trying to evade that blockade, taking out its rudder. So while Trump ended efforts to take control of the strait, that blockade is still going on. And Trump on Truth Social today said the bombing will start again if Iran doesn't agree to his terms, but he didn't outline what those are.
2: 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Thanks for your reporting.
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1: Up next is a postcard from the wind, an audio dispatch from Phil Corbett.
2: We spent the day climbing on a glacier and spent the evening sitting above it. Mendenhall bellowed one eternal exhale, and I ate dinner in its breath with Joe. Joe was shipwrecked, a fisherman washed ashore in Juneau, Alaska for about a week. We camped out on the rocks between the ice, and it stayed cold all night. I slept on a newspaper. In the morning, we inhaled the wildfire smoke that turned the sun dark orange, and we scrambled down a rock face with sore throats. In the woods, we found a rock cabin before taking the city bus back to town. I rented a room in the Alaskan hotel above the Alaskan bar and celebrated Joe's birthday with a friend we met out on the street. In the morning, I walked down to the dock and ate oysters. The tourists float in and out with the tide of the Gastineau Channel. And when they float out for good, I was left on the shore like a crab in a tide pool. The sunsets lasted hours. Postcards from the Wind are produced by me, Phil Corbett. More at thewind.org.
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0: From NPR News, this is All Things Considered. I'm Elsa Chang.
4: And I'm Mary Louise Kelly. The United Kingdom faces an anti-Semitism emergency. That's according to the top government terrorism advisor. Last week, two Jewish men were stabbed in an area of London with a large Jewish community. That follows a string of arson attempts in the days since the Iran war began, and an attack on a synagogue last fall that killed two people. To get a better understanding of what is happening here, we have called Brendan McGeever. He is co-director of the Birkbeck Institute for the Study of Anti-Semitism in London. Mr. McGeever, welcome. And what went through your mind when you heard about the attack just last week in Golders Green there in London?
5: The first thing that went through my mind after that attack was shock, but not surprise. The awful stabbing of two Jewish men is one incident in a series of attacks on Jewish people and property that have taken place in England over recent days and weeks. Indeed, the government's advisor on terrorism, Jonathan Hall, called this the biggest single national security emergency that Britain has faced in nearly a decade.
4: When we lay out these recent instances of anti-Semitic attacks, is there data that confirms how isolated or widespread it is?
5: Looking at the data that is available, is society en masse turning against British Jews? No, I don't think that it is. There's some data that suggests that there is a rise in the more everyday type of anti-Semitism, so abuse, name-calling, particularly online slurs. But alongside that picture, we have a different picture. For example, if we look at anti-Semitic attitudes in Britain, that data suggests that anti-Semitism is in fact flatlining or possibly even declining and has been for over a decade.
4: Do you have a theory for why those two lines seem to be headed in different directions?
5: Well, At the Birkbeck Institute for the Study of Antisemitism, we've put forward the concept of the reservoir. That reservoir of antisemitism consists of a series of tropes and narratives about Jews from which people can draw from with ease to explain political events in which Jews have become a figure or a symbol. We know for certain that whenever there's an escalation of violence in Israel-Palestine, we see a rise in recorded and reported incidences of antisemitism in Britain. So evidently, there is a correlation. The precise nature of that relationship is not yet entirely clear. There is widespread agreement that holding British Jews responsible for the actions of the Israeli government is anti-Semitic. But that conflation is made routinely in politics. It's made when the government speaks as if pro-Palestine protests makes Jews feel unsafe, when in fact Jews are divided on that issue. So the government, when it intervenes on anti-Semitism, is wrong to assume that Jews are of one voice.
4: So I hear you being critical of some political leaders and their messaging on this. What about their actions? Prime Minister Keir Starmer is putting more money towards combating anti-Semitism, £25 million last week toward protection and security, some more money this week toward tackling anti-Semitism in schools, supporting Jewish communities, and so on. Is the government doing enough on that front?
5: It is good that the government has that energy and resources to address the issue. Whether these are the right responses is a different question. Securitization, that is making Jewish buildings and Jewish people more secure, is important, but on its own will not address societal anti-Semitism. To that, we need to have a program of education. And it is good that the government has announced measures that are more focused on education rather than simply securitization. However, once we get into the detail of those programs of education, those programs of education are tightly wedded to the IHRA definition of anti-Semitism, which is a contentious and contested definition. I think it's safe to assume that the effectiveness of that education is going to be limited.
4: I'm speaking to you from Washington. Here in the United States, we're also tracking a rise in anti-Semitic incidents and attacks. Do you see parallels, or do you see something unique, different happening there in Britain?
5: The challenges and complexities that we face here in Britain are reproduced in other parts of the world, where there are multiple forms of racism that are not being addressed evenly and with consistency by governments. And certainly in the United States, we can see how anti-Semitism has been broken off from a wider anti-racist politics and addressed in some ways even to attack anti-racist politics. We desperately need a way of addressing anti-Semitism that is consistently anti-racist. And that's the case in Britain. And with the different dynamics in play, it's also the case in the United States.
4: We've been speaking with anti-Semitism scholar Brendan McGeever from London. Thank you very much.
5: Very good to talk to you.
0: So the number of steps you take each day can say a lot about your health. Upping your step count can help boost everything from mood to metabolism, even longevity. And now a new study finds another benefit, improving your odds of a successful recovery after surgery. NPR's Allison Aubrey reports.
6: Millions of Americans undergo surgeries that require a hospital stay. Everything from heart bypass to spinal procedures, joint replacements, or abdominal surgery. And when a patient is discharged, getting them back on their feet is very important, explains surgeon Timothy Pollack of The Ohio State University.
7: Patients who are doing well are more likely to move more, and mobility can help preserve lung function, reduce deconditioning, lower the risk of blood clots, and support overall physiologic recovery.
6: A step count can serve as a gauge for recovery. Pollack and his collaborators wanted to know exactly how predictive it can be. They analyzed patient data from the National Institutes of Health All of Us study, a project aimed at advancing personalized medicine. They found that among nearly 2,000 patients who underwent surgery, those who took the most steps did better.
7: So specifically with every 1,000 steps that a patient took, it was roughly equivalent to about an 18% reduction in their chance of having a complication or a poor outcome.
6: Pollack says he often asks patients how they're feeling, which is important, but also subjective. Using data from a step counter on your smartwatch or other device is a helpful metric for him to track progress and can also be motivating for patients.
7: So I think in some sense, this can be empowering to patients because it puts it within their reach that they can actually, you know, take action to really improve their outcomes.
6: The new study is published in the Journal of the American College of Surgeons. It shows just how strong the connection is between walking and recovery, says Dr. Samir Sinha, a geriatrician at Sinai Health and the University Health Network in Toronto.
8: I love this study because, you know, it was really clear that the more you move, you know, the better and more quickly you're going to actually recover. And by just having something as simple as a step counter, you can really empower both patients, but also their providers.
6: It's a win-win, Dr. Sinha says, and it's more evidence that information is power. Allison Aubrey, NPR News.

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1: The Alabama legislature has kicked off a special session on redistricting. This after the Supreme Court gutted the Voting Rights Act, removing race as a consideration for drawing district lines.
2: This is not just Alabama history. This is world history.
1: How lawmakers are debating redistricting on the next Morning Edition from NPR News.
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4: Hinsdale County budgets for a paid EMS director and chief paramedic. However, it mostly relies on community members to volunteer their time as EMTs or drivers. In early April, the chief paramedic, Brad Jones, resigned. He was the only paramedic on the county's EMS roster.
3: That story and more tonight on KBNF.
0: It's All Things Considered. From NPR News, I'm Mary Louise Kelly.
5: And I'm Elsa Chang. Coming up, the research center in Maryland that has helped generations of beekeepers.
6: It basically was the crown jewel of all the agricultural research of USDA.
0: So why is the nation's premier bee research lab slated to close?
5: We will ask after this summary of the day's news.
7: Live from NPR News in Culver City, California, I'm Duane Brown. President Trump is threatening Iran with a new wave of bombing if a deal isn't reached that includes reopening the critical Strait of Hormuz. The shutdown by Iran has led to record high energy costs around the world. Speaking at the White House this afternoon, surrounded by a group of UFC fighters, Trump says Tehran is ready to strike a deal, claiming the U.S. has already won.
8: They had an Air Force, lots of planes, and they don't have any planes. They don't have any anti-aircraft. They don't have any radar left. Their missiles are mostly decimated. They have some. They have probably 18-19%, but not a lot by comparison to what they had. And their leaders are all dead. So I think we won.
7: A new NPR PBS News Marist poll, meanwhile, shows Trump's approval rating has fallen to 37%. That's the lowest level of his presidency. CNN founder Ted Turner has died at the age of 87 today. He was a consummate salesman who changed how much of the world consumes news. From member station WABE, Molly Samuel has more and says Turner was also a committed philanthropist.
9: Turner was a cable TV pioneer, founding TBS, CNN, Headline News, TNT, the Cartoon Network, and Turner Classic Movies. He gave $1 billion to the United Nations, creating the UN Foundation. And he was a co-founder of the Nuclear Threat Initiative, which seeks to rid the world of nuclear weapons. As one of the largest landowners in the country, Turner protected millions of acres of land on his ranches, while also bringing bison burgers to diners at his chain of Ted's Montana Grills. In 2018, Turner shared he had Lewy body dementia, a progressive brain disorder. He is survived by 5 children. For NPR News, I'm Molly Samuel in Atlanta.
7: And you're listening to NPR News. A new Republican proposal to fund Homeland Security ICE agents for the rest of President Trump's term also includes $1 billion to secure a new ballroom at the White House. NPR's Eric McDaniel has that story.
10: It's a nearly $75 billion three-year plan to fund the immigration enforcement teams inside of DHS. But there are some smaller pots of money in the proposal to fund other parts of the agency, including $1 billion for the Secret Service, targeted at security measures for Trump's White House ballroom, or as the White House staff calls it, the East Wing Modernization Project. The draft legislation says the money cannot be used for construction, which the administration says has been funded so far just through private donations. Long-shot proposals from Congress to use taxpayer money for the project haven't gained any traction. Eric McDaniel, NPR News, Washington.
7: Disney is reporting fewer overseas visitors to its theme parks ahead of the busy summer tourism season. The company cites several factors, including President Trump's stiff tariffs and repeated jabs at our allies, and the administration's crackdown on immigrants. Despite the decline in foreign visitors, Disney still reported robust second quarter earnings today, offset by strength in its streaming service and strong domestic spending at its theme parks. While stocks rallied, finishing higher on Wall Street, oil prices fell below $102 a barrel today as hopes for an end to the Iran war remain uncertain. This is NPR.
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0: This is All Things Considered from NPR News. I'm Mary Louise Kelly in Washington.
5: And I'm Elsa Chang in Culver City, California. Ohio's primary results are in, setting up what's expected to be an expensive contest for the state's governor, as well as for seats in the U.S. House and Senate, which could help determine the balance of power in Congress. Here to tell us more about what we can expect as we head into the midterms in November is Karen Kassler with Ohio Public Media's Statehouse News Bureau in Columbus. Hi, Karen.
13: Hi there.
5: Hi. Okay, let's start with the governor's race there. Vivek Ramaswamy is now the Republican nominee for governor. And for those who don't remember, he was a presidential candidate, of course, a couple years ago. And this time around, he was endorsed by President Trump, right? At a time when a lot of voters are blaming Trump and Republicans for rising costs. So how has Ramaswamy been handling that blame?
13: Well, since he launched his campaign last year, he's been talking about eliminating the state income tax. Now he says he'll do that in his first year in office, and also rolling back property taxes to pre-pandemic levels. He's likely to push harder on those plans. We have an all-volunteer group in Ohio working on gathering signatures for a constitutional amendment to abolish property taxes. That's unlikely to make this year's ballot, but soaring property taxes are an issue Ohio voters have brought up a lot. And Ramaswamy's also leaning into the hold that Republicans have on the state.
14: I do believe that this marks, without exception, the single most consequential election for governor that our state has ever seen in our history. There has never been a greater contrast between two candidates.
13: And Ramaswamy has said his Democratic opponent, Amy Acton, would be the state's first socialist governor if she wins.
5: Socialist. Okay, just to be clear, she's running as a Democrat, which Republicans often argue is a party that supports socialist ideas. How is she handling that particular characterization?
13: She hasn't directly responded to those comments that I've seen. She has talked about tax cuts for working families, child care subsidies, and eliminating Ohioans' medical debt. And she's also said Ramaswamy is an out-of-touch billionaire who doesn't understand the problems of struggling Ohioans.
15: This isn't about political party, guys. It's not about that anymore. It is about extreme wealth, power, ideology, special interests, against everyone else.
13: So this type of back and forth is an example of how intense this race is likely to get and how expensive. Both candidates have raised record totals so far. Polls have shown the race is tight, but there hasn't been a whole lot of national polling done in Ohio because the state has been solidly Republican for decades. And 2006 was the last time that Ohioans elected a Democrat as governor.
5: Okay, let's move on to the Senate. Democrats are looking to flip a Senate seat in Ohio. What kind of chances do you think they have to do that?
13: Well, Republican incumbent Senator John Houston is running for his first election to that seat. He was appointed last year. Cook Political Report now sees this as a toss-up race. There's already a lot of money in this race that is expected to make it competitive because Democrat Sherrod Brown, who lost to newcomer Bernie Moreno in 2024, is trying to become one of the few people to regain a seat in the U.S. Senate after being voted out. He's won even as Republicans have dominated Ohio elections, so he's shown to have crossover appeal. And the Senate Leadership Fund, a GOP-aligned super PAC, has already pledged nearly $80 million before the primary, and Senate Majority PAC, backing Democrats, just today promised $40 million.
16: Wow, that's a lot of money. Okay, well, what are you hearing directly from voters about what's top of mind for them right now?
13: Affordability and costs. That's an issue across the country, definitely here in Ohio. A study we covered showed Ohioans are paying the eighth highest property tax rate in the U.S. Ohio has the ninth highest gas prices in the country. Ohio's also seen some of the largest increases in energy costs among Midwestern states. And data centers are thought to be a big driver of that. Ohio is one of the top states for data centers, more than 200 of them here. And there's a campaign now to put a ban on large data centers also on this year's ballot.
16: That is Karen Kassler, Bureau Chief of the State House News Bureau in Columbus, Ohio. Thank you, Karen.
13: Great to talk to you.
0: Honeybees are prolific. They pollinate more than 100 varieties of fruits and vegetables and nuts grown in the U.S., adding about $18 billion to crop production each year. That's according to data from the USDA. Without honeybees, only about a third of those crops would be available in stores. But more than a million honeybee colonies have died across the country in recent years. And while that crisis continues, the nation's premier federal bee research lab is slated to close. Harvest Public Media's Macy Byers reports.
17: On a sunny spring day in Omaha, Nebraska, beekeeper Mark Welsh is taking advantage of the nice weather and checking on his honeybee hives in a downtown garden.
18: There's nothing much more relaxing than sitting next to a beehive in the spring, especially, and watching them bring in different colored pollens.
17: Though Welsh enjoys tending to his bees, last year wasn't so relaxing.
18: I had 12 hives going into the winter. I lost 9 of them and had 3 left.
17: That was happening across the country. About 1.6 million colonies died across the U.S. in the winter of 2024 and the following spring, affecting everyone from commercial beekeepers to backyard honey producers. Project Apis M, a bee research nonprofit, also found many beekeepers lost 60 to 80% of their colonies. In a crisis situation, beekeepers usually turn to the Beltsville Agricultural Research Center in Maryland. Researchers there have been studying bees since the 1930s. Danielle Downey, Project APSM's executive director, says the USDA is typically one of the biggest advocates for the beekeeping industry.
19: That's where we would hear from leadership about how bees are doing, and if there was a crisis, it would be the USDA that really is a big voice about raising awareness and trying to get support for our agriculture.
17: Downey says last year, communication with the USDA, including researchers, was sparse, although researchers have said pesticide-resistant mites, weather, and habitat loss may all play a role in the collapse. Jeff Pettis was a honeybee researcher at the Beltsville facility for 20 years, and he led the bee lab for nearly half that time.
6: It basically was the crown jewel of all the agricultural research of USDA.
17: Over the years, Pettis says Beltsville's bee lab has helped tamp down risk in beekeeping with products like coats for hives and solutions to kill pests. But last summer, the USDA announced it would close the entire facility. Pettis says slowing down research could leave beekeepers less equipped to handle new diseases and climate change.
6: Right now, we're worried as much about the bees as we are about the beekeepers. We need them for apples, we need them for almonds, we need them for clover pollination, all kinds of things.
17: Although there's been no public date given, a USDA spokesperson said in a statement to Harvest Public Media that the proposed closure saves taxpayer dollars, consolidates resources, and, quote, allows USDA to deliver on its mission to the American people. With the uncertain fate of federal bee research, university labs may be the next line of defense for disease response and research. Back in Omaha, beekeeper Mark Welsh is gearing up for another busy season. In the summer, he spends up to 6 hours a day caring for his hives.
18: Put it this way, my wife considers herself a bee widow in the summertime. that gives you any idea how long I'm gone.
17: Welsh says despite any setbacks, he'll still be testing for mites, feeding the bees, and harvesting honey. For NPR News, I'm Macy Byers in Omaha, Nebraska.

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1: If you're looking to book a flight, you may be suffering from sticker shock. Flying is more expensive than it was just a few months ago. The war with Iran has caused jet fuel prices to nearly double since the start of the year. NPR's Stephen Bisaha reports that some Americans are changing their vacation plans.
2: It has been a rough year for flyers. Canceled flights, long security lines, and expensive tickets. James Ridgway just landed back home at the D.C. airport, and he's considering canceling his next trip this summer because the cost for his flights has gone up thousands of dollars.
3: We have tickets to see The Cure in Ireland, and I don't think we'll be able to swing it.
4: You're canceling your trip to see The Cure because of the ticket prices?
3: Yeah.
4: Sounds really disappointing.
3: But yeah, it is very disappointing, yeah.
2: Not every fare has jumped up by thousands of dollars. The Ridgeways were planning to fly business class and make multiple stops. But on average, international tickets are up about $150 compared to a year ago, according to the travel site Kayak. James' wife, Lee Ridgeway, used to study in Ireland. She says it's never been this expensive to get there.
5: I guess we'll just sit around and wait for airline tickets to get back down and come up with something at a later date.
2: But those lower prices might not come back. That's according to Arlene Hogan. She owns the travel advisor company Vacays for You.
6: I don't believe you're going to see prices going back to normal.
2: Do you mean like not go back to normal this year or like ever?
6: Ever.
2: United CEO Scott Kirby is talking about this too. During a recent earnings call, he said higher prices could stick around after the war with Iran ends. Hogan recently took her own trip to meet up with other travel agency owners, and they are seeing the toll those higher airline prices are taking on flyers.
6: It was very eye-opening because we all had the same challenges. We're all seeing a dip in bookings.
2: Hogan's bookings dropped about 10.5% for the fall. Most of her customers already booked their summer trips. And those who are still booking are avoiding those long-haul, far-off destinations.
6: They are going to be suffering the most. We're definitely seeing that for Europe.
2: The European Union is worried about a possible jet fuel shortage, and that's sending prices up and also leading some airlines to cancel flights. Lufthansa has already canceled 20,000 flights through October. So Hogan says many Americans are choosing trips closer to home. Her customers are also worried about conflicts overseas, like the war with Iran. So, Hawaii it is.
6: Yes, Hawaii is hot, even though Hawaii is an expensive destination when you think about it. However, it gives people a sense of security because it's still the United States. It still gives you that tropical feel.
2: And while tickets to Hawaii are not cheap, they have not gone up much. On average, a one-way ticket to Honolulu in late April only went up $12 compared to the same time last year, according to Kayak's airfare dashboard. A ticket to London, up about $350. Stephen Bisaha, NPR News.

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1: 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The fair takes place June 18th and 19th at the Bill Heddles Recreation Center in Delta. 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

0: This is your KVNF regional newscast for Wednesday, May 6th. I'm Audrey McCabe. The Peonia Board of Trustees has paused on key town appointments. At Tuesday's meeting, trustees voted unanimously to delay reappointing several town officials for 30 days. According to the Delta County Independent, Stephen Wynn would have been confirmed as town administrator and treasurer, Samira Vetter as town clerk, Clayton Bushner as town attorney, and Julie Hoffman as municipal judge. But newly seated trustees said they need more time. Trustee Sherry Fisher emphasized the importance of understanding the town's internal systems before making decisions. Fisher said as a new trustee, she wants to access the town's accounting system and take time to review how things work, adding that a short delay would allow the board to make a more informed choice. Trustee Anne Lee Foster agreed, asking for clearer insight into financial reports and systems, similar to the orientation trustees received for the town's camera system. The board voted to revisit the appointments at its second meeting in May. The discussion drew strong public comment. Some residents questioned whether Wynn should continue serving in both administrator and treasurer roles. Others suggested restructuring positions altogether, including making interim appointments. But Mayor Paige Smith defended the current setup, pointing to budget awards and strengthened financial controls under Wynn's leadership. She said she has full confidence in the system's integrity. The Grand Junction Daily Sentinel reports that a large ranch north of the Peonia Reservoir has been permanently conserved, which will protect its senior water rights as well as agricultural uses and wildlife habitat. Buck Creek Ranch is a nearly 500-acre working ranch located along Colorado Highway 133 between Peonia Reservoir and McClure Pass. Colorado West Land Trust announced that the ranch entered into a conservation easement that will ensure the property remains dedicated to livestock grazing and hay production. Approximately 182 acres of the ranch are irrigated, relying on senior water rights from East Money Creek, Buck Creek, and associated tributaries, according to the land trust. These water rights support agriculture as well as create temporary wetlands benefiting wildlife. Parts of Colorado were hit by a massive May snowstorm yesterday, bringing much-needed moisture. The storm mostly hit Colorado's Front Range. Early reports as of 4 p.m. yesterday showed certain areas receiving up to a foot of snow. Some lawmakers are warning that legal foreign workers in the United States may face multiple hurdles renewing their work permits. As the Mountain West News Bureau's Yvette Fernandez reports, many workers and businesses could be affected.
1: U.S. Citizenship and Immigration Services changed a rule last year, ending the automatic renewal of work permits for more than a dozen immigrant categories, including refugees. Now add budget cuts and longer processing times, and Democrats warn that many workers could lose their permits starting this spring and have a big impact on a variety of services. Nevada Senator Jackie Rosen was among 30 Democrats to force a procedure called a congressional review to bring attention to the issue recently.
2: It will hurt families, small businesses, large businesses, and our entire economy. We risk losing 3.5 million workers from our workforce.
1: Republicans did not support it. In a public statement, Immigration Services said this is, quote, a common sense measure to ensure appropriate

0: Laura Palmisano reports that's left the county's EMS system in a pinch ahead of its peak tourism season.
1: Hinsdale County is the most remote county in the lower 48. Lake City, the only statutory town in the county, has a year-round population of about 400 people. In the summer months, the population swells to several thousand because of seasonal residents and tourists. This significantly increases the call volume for the EMS team, a small, mostly volunteer-based organization. Hinsdale County budgets for a paid EMS director and chief paramedic. However, it mostly relies on community members to volunteer their time as EMTs or drivers. In early April, the chief paramedic Brad Jones resigned. He was the only paramedic on the county's EMS roster. In his resignation letter, Jones writes he stepped down due to the county becoming a hostile employer. He also alleges the Hinsdale County Board of Commissioners pushed to have him fired. Though he says the EMS director refused that request, he resigned anyway, under protest. Hinsdale County Administrator Sandy Hines says she wouldn't comment on personnel issues, but the county would like to hire a chief paramedic who can stay in the community year-round rather than seasonally. Hines says the county's medical director is based in Montrose and oversees EMS operations remotely.
2: When an EMT goes out on a call, essentially that medical director has to be sure that their skills are up to par. The way that that medical director does that is that they have someone on the ground here with an advanced license like paramedic license, and that's sort of their eyes and ears on the ground.
1: As a result of the chief paramedic's resignation, the medical director has downgraded the level of care Hinsdale County EMS can provide. It went from an advanced life support system to a basic life support system. Hines is also a former Hinsdale County volunteer EMT. She says a majority of the emergency calls the county receives aren't life-saving calls.
2: So we call that basic life support. EMTs that are certified to do basic life support can do airway protection, they can stop bleeding, they can give oxygen, they can splint, and then they can transport. And this is the heart of EMS.
1: Under an advanced life support system, the status the county previously had, paramedics can do things like manage cardiac emergencies and provide advanced trauma care. But now that care won't be available locally. She says the county has a mutual aid agreement with EMS in Gunnison County to assist with advanced calls, such as someone having a heart attack. The concern is that advanced calls are more likely to be situations where minutes and seconds matter.
2: So if there's an advanced life support need on a scene, we can do one of a couple things. We can call Gunnison and have them do an intercept and meet us, or we can call a helicopter.
1: The nearest hospital to Lake City is in Gunnison, 55 miles away. Paramedic Danny Barella is the executive director of the Western Regional EMS Council. It's a service agency for EMS and trauma centers for six Western Slope counties, including Hinsdale. Earlier this year, Barella was part of a coalition that helped lobby state lawmakers to pass a bill declaring emergency medical services as essential services in Colorado. He says because Hinsdale County is so remote, it falls into what he calls the advanced life support paradigm.
3: You do best for patient care to have the highest level of skills and training in areas where it's used very seldom. And so the more rural you are, the further away you are from a hospital, the more that advanced training is beneficial, but it's also the least likely service level you're going to find able to provide and able to sustain.
1: Barella says one of the best things Hinsdale County and other rural EMS agencies can do is encourage and support current EMTs to further their education to become advanced providers or paramedics.
3: The people who provide emergency medical care are definitely vital to the community, each and every one of them. You can't not support the people who do that because they're very hard to find. It's very hard to find new people willing to just take that job on.
1: Hinsdale County Administrator Sandy Hines says the county recognizes the risk of not having advanced life support status and is pursuing a solution. The county recently contracted with paramedic Reuben Farnsworth of Delta County to help the EMS system move forward.
2: So he's going to be able to step right in and start doing some of those duties that were being done by our paramedic. Now, a lot of that was oversight.
1: She says under his direction, the county hopes to regain its advanced life support status by the end of May, ahead of the summer tourism season.

0: And says Farnsworth will also help onboard 3 new volunteer EMTs set to graduate this month. Looking to the future, she says in addition to hiring a new chief paramedic, Hinsdale County is also encouraging its current EMS volunteers to further their certifications. Reporting in Lake City, I'm Laura Palmisano.
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7: Good evening. Welcome to As the Worm Turns. You're tuned in to KVNF's live call-in gardening show. I'm your host, Jill Spears, here with my favorite organic gardener. It's Lance in the house tonight. Hi, Lance.
8: Hi.
7: And special guest Don LaRoe from Zephro's Farm and Garden right here in the North Fork.
9: Hey.
7: Great to have you, Don. Thanks for joining us.
9: Thank you.
7: And we're in right off some cool, fresh weather today. So
8: it was cold out there with the wind.
7: It was a little chilly, yeah.
9: Rain was lovely.
7: Oh, mm-hmm. I know. So fresh. 2 really smart people here and 2 great gardeners, 970-527-4868, 866-KVNF now. Email is worm@kvnf.org. Zephro's Farm and Garden, one of our favorite places here in the valley, and we've taken a couple tours up there.
8: Yeah, spring and fall.
7: Yeah, beautiful. And I love their CSA each year. Amazing flowers.
9: Oh, yeah.
7: Beautiful location.
9: If you can grow it here, we try.
7: Yeah. Yeah, how long have you guys been in the valley, Don?
9: This is the 23rd year for Zephyros Farm. Yep. Mm-hmm. And it's evolved a lot over the years, but yeah, now it's... we still grow a lot of vegetables, but mostly for ourselves and sort of the farm family, and mostly focus on cut flowers.
7: Yeah, beautiful flowers in some of the local markets that you go to. How did you get that farm started? Did you start with flowers?
9: Flowers were always a part of it. My wife, Daphne, was involved in both large wholesale nurseries and then also spent some time in Germany in some small-scale nurseries. And so really understood how to propagate plants, how to grow perennials mm-hmm. from seed. So we always had that as part of it. I think when we first got started, it was like a lot of small farms that you want to grow everything. And we grew everything from purple tomatillos to, 6 varieties of kale and 20 varieties of eggplants. And you quickly find that most people don't really want all of that stuff or just don't know about it really and becomes, difficult to sell at the farmers markets. And and flowers, it was almost like the market, there wasn't anyone else doing flowers. And so we kept doing more and more and more. And we love it because we love growing perennials. We grow mm-hmm. a lot of perennials. And that adds something to bouquets that like your typical grocery store bouquet, you'll never see these things in it. The flower designers and the florist shops also loved it because it's things that they can't necessarily get from the wholesaler. So
7: Right. We've seen some of those accent plants out there when we were touring.
8: Yeah.
7: And shout out to your farm family because they are amazing.
9: Those guys
7: amazing
9: are,
7: crew up there.
9: Awesome. Yeah. Making it happen.
7: Appreciate them. That's interesting about how you started to grow everything and anything because we hear that a lot from callers and people that move to the Valley. They're so excited to have some land where they can grow things. And it's like, I'm going to grow this and I'm going to grow this.
8: Slow down.
7: Yeah. And you start to hone in on what you really want to eat and what makes sense for you and what makes sense to purchase at a farmer's market now that other people spend their time.
9: And how much you can handle.
7: How much you can handle, for sure.
8: I mean, I've grown, at one time, had 15 types of potatoes and over 20 types of dry beans. Now it's 7 dry beans. And, well, this year it's a little different, but 4 potatoes.
7: 4 potatoes.
8: Yeah.
7: Well, let's just talk about your potatoes for a minute because I'm going to pick on you.
9: Still a lot of diversity.
8: It's still a lot.
9: You didn't whittle it down that much, Lance.
8: No, I didn't. Well, go ahead.
7: Well, you got some seed potatoes from friends, and so tell us what's happening with
8: that. I ended up getting some seed potatoes because the friends did not want to plant a garden just because of the conditions this year. And so I ended up planting over 400 hills of potatoes. And this is not by machine. This is a trowel, one at a time.
7: You do it the cowboy way.
8: And so my potatoes are German Butterballs, Rose Finapple Fingerling, a Red Norland, and a Yukon Gold.
7: Those are your standards.
8: Yeah. Okay. And the Yukon Golds and the Red Norlands, I actually alternate them in the rows, and they're the early potatoes, just for the fun of it. You know, sometimes you get gold, sometimes you get red, you know. And then the other ones that came along was Huckleberry Gold, Lorat, which is a fingerling. There was a Teton, it's Teton Russet, which I've never grown. And then there was... come on, what was it? Lorat. You can go.
7: The Red New Orleans.
8: And then there's the Red New Orleans, the Yukon Golds, and there was another type of russet in there. So we'll see how they all do. And then I had, last year I saved seed. I got a bag of, mixed bag of fingerlings. And I saved the ones that did the best in that condition and I planted 12 of each of those.
7: Nice.
8: So there's.
9: So when we planted a bunch of potatoes, thank God with the new dahlia planter also works for potatoes.
8: Oh,
9: so not
7: perfect.
9: One hole at a time with a shovel, thank God. But when I was looking at them, you know, I looked them up and it was ones, it seems to me the early ones are determinate potatoes.
8: Okay.
9: They actually describe them as determinate and indeterminate.
8: Okay.
9: I'm wondering if you've heard.
8: I've only heard that in tomatoes and or like pole beans or.
9: Yeah. Yeah. And I think of tomatoes like you have indeterminate and determinate. And it makes sense because they're in the same family. But it's just sort of, as far as I could tell, it seems like the quote, early potatoes are determinate. In other words, they grow to a certain extent, set their potatoes, and then they're done. Whereas the indeterminates are going to go and go and go and keep making potatoes underground. Presumably until they get hit by disease or weather or whatever.
8: Weather, yeah, and stuff. And determinate, let's just say those two terms, what they mean. The indeterminate means just grow and grow and grow until lack of water or frost. Whereas determinate grows to one size and it's done.
7: You know what you're getting.
8: Yeah. Yeah. Yeah. And they're usually about 50 days, aren't they, potatoes?
9: It's not going to be long. And that's I looked them up, and I'm glad I did because we had two varieties that were determinate and one variety that was not. And so we put the determinants into one bed and the indeterminants in another so that when it's time to harvest the determinants, we can just go in
8: with the machine. Yeah. I actually had 3 plantings of determinants in. It's like, oh, gosh.
7: Wow.
9: Yeah, you're going to have a lot of potatoes this year.
8: I'm going to have lots of potatoes, and it's the expense, and nothing against the farmers selling this, but the expense is so much that I will save seed from my potatoes this year. I mean, 10 pounds of the Red Norland and Yukon Gold, 5 pounds each, was over $60.
9: Yep.
8: You know, and stuff. That's certified organic and everything, but
7: right.
8: It's like, whoa.
7: And you've had trouble in the past getting those. I mean, remember when you were...
8: I can't get the... there's only one place in the country selling Rosefin apple.
7: Is that in Idaho or...
8: It was in Maine.
7: In Maine. Okay.
8: Yeah. And I got that last year, and those were 2 pounds, $20 a pound. And I save seed from them.
7: Mm-hmm.
8: Yeah.
7: And you mentioned early in your gardening career here, you attempted to grow russets and they didn't do well, but you're thinking maybe now that your soil is all built up and mature,
8: we'll see that. It's either the soil wasn't good or it's just simply my well water.
7: Oh, sure.
8: You know, mm-hmm. alkaline.
9: Just too alkaline, yeah.
8: Yeah. The other potatoes do fine, but the russets, we'll find out.
7: All right, and how did you find room for that? I mean, that's
8: unplanned. And okay, because what I did is I had this one area over by the fruit trees that I dug all the grass out and all that stuff. I went around the entire perimeter and planted those potatoes.
7: Oh, wow.
8: And the center of that's going to be flowers. Okay, the other one I've mentioned that I turned over the sod last year, and that's going to be the squash area. I did the same thing, the entire perimeter of that. And then there was another little spot. I still had some red Norlands and Yukon Golds, and that's at the top of where the corn's going to be planted.
9: So some of you aren't planting gardens at all, and Lance is expanding.
8: Yeah.
7: I thought you were getting tired, but nope.
8: No. Sorry.
9: Not going to happen.
8: No.
7: Well, that'll be exciting for a regular potato report.
8: Yeah. Oh, I didn't mention the Huckleberry Gold, or did I?
9: Nope, that's the one that you were missing, yeah.
8: Yeah. The Huckleberry Gold.
7: Oh, that sounds good.
8: It's purple. I think it's purple with gold inside.
7: Ooh. Okay. Yeah. Nice. You had a nice variety of colors in those fingerlings, mystery bunch.
8: Yeah, that one was a purple fingerling. One is a red and like pale yellow fingerling. And the other one was like a French fingerling, only it wasn't yellow on the inside. It's white.
7: Nice.
8: Yeah.
7: I always think it's just great to eat color. The more color you have, you know, the better. So we're doing that with potatoes now. 527-4868-866, KVNF now. Don, being up there 23 years, you guys have kind of honed your practices. Have you always had a greenhouse up there, or when did that sort of come into
9: the picture? Let's see. We moved there, and there was one little greenhouse that the Sikoras had put in. That they actually got from the living farm, and it's still there. It has raised beds in it. It's about 15 by 50, and it's probably the place that we garden, really. so like right now I have successions of cilantro and dill. We have some endive that actually just whatever we haven't eaten is bolting right now. Bunch of kale. We do a lot of cut and come again, lettuce, arugula, spinach, although I turned the spinach in because it got pretty full of leaf miners.
8: Yeah.
9: Actually, when I got home, I found a box of seed that had been sitting in our little Airstream office in the sun. And it had a bunch of random greens in it. And I thought, oh, I'll just do a little trial and see what comes up. And some of these seeds were like from 2009 and not stored properly at all. Yeah. And by God, almost all of them germinated. It was pretty amazing. Beet greens and Yerba Stella, which is...
8: I've heard of that.
9: It's a really weird... It looks like a grass. People are sort of... When you put it in salad mix, people are kind of like, what is this? Because it looks like grass. But it actually has a great flavor. I really like it. So almost everything came up out of that little trial. And now we're planting just some early season. We've planted early season tomatoes. And I don't know. It's just a place to have fun.
7: Right.
9: And a couple herbs we overwinter in there.
7: In the greenhouse.
9: Yeah, we've had a rosemary that's been there probably for 20 years.
7: Oh, my goodness. Wow.
9: And an oregano, and we can take cuttings from that for the nursery and stuff. So
7: that sounds similar. Lance, you do that regular planting of greens, your cilantro and your different lettuces.
8: Just the other day.
7: Mm-hmm.
8: Actually, I don't do cut and come. I just plant what I can eat in two weeks.
7: Oh, there you go. Eat and come again.
8: I have enough room, and I got that figured out. So
9: you're doing head lettuces.
8: No. Well, the only head lettuce I really have is red deer tongue.
9: Okay.
8: The rest is leaf lettuce.
9: Okay.
8: But I just cut the whole plant.
9: Yeah.
8: So.
7: And you just put in your last planting of spinach for a while?
8: Yeah. That won't get planted again until first week of August. It's just too hot. You know, so why bother?
9: Yeah. 94 next Monday, I just saw.
7: No.
9: I really did.
7: No.
9: Sorry to break the news to y'all.
8: I was wishing for just a little bit more heat.
9: And then and then we built the propagation house, which is sort of the heart of the farm.
7: Okay, tell us about that.
9: It's the one heated space. We have four high tunnels, which are 30 by 100-ish, and then the one little sort of gardening greenhouse, and then the propagation house, which is a heated space. Mm-hmm. And it's like a 30 by 60, and it has benches, and it's where we do all our seed starting. And it's... Right now, it's literally full to the rim. This is the time of year you always wish you had another one of those houses, but they're the most expensive ones to build because they have, electricity, heat. For a long time, we tried to get away without propane, and we did put in a sunken. We basically buried 1,500 feet of tubing, and in that they hook up to these barrels, and we pump hot air through the ground. In the daytime at high speed, so it stores the heat in the ground, and then at night it turns on. So it keeps things from having to use as much heat. But once we started really growing for market and growing plants to sell to other people, they need to look good. If it was just for our garden, you can put out plants that don't look as good and they'll be okay. But if you're trying to sell plants to people, then that's kind of really... And just you sleep better at night when you know there's a propane heater kicking on and when it's 26 in April or whatever.
7: Right. I think it's supposed to get pretty cold tonight before the 94 degrees.
9: Well,
7: next
9: I
7: week,
9: did but... see the last time I looked, it said 34. So I don't know what the weather, KVNF weather people are saying, but I liked that better than what I saw last night, which was 30 or 28.
7: Right. So that's where you are in the schedule of all things, because you've got a lot of timing to consider in getting everything going. Has this year been different versus previous years, just with the warming trend that we had? And then,
9: yeah, I mean, for sure, everything. Well, so we have these four high tunnels are mostly full of cold season flowers is what they're called, and so they're flowers that can really handle a frost. Mm-hmm. So we can plant a lot earlier than, say, your typical vegetable grower who's waiting till, you can put a tomato in a greenhouse and have it survive. And it can survive on a night like tonight. It'd be fine. You cover it up with some Rime and it's in the greenhouse. The soil's warm. It's going to be fine. But in February, you can't get away with that. But in February, you can get away with growing a lot of flower crop stock and snapdragons, calendula, lilies, on and on. And so we're planting and a lot of flower crops to actually get to the point of blooming take a lot longer. And so we're starting a lot. Our greenhouse is fired up in January. Because we can, and because in part we have to, and because we're trying to get to those markets, early markets in June with blooms. And things are ahead of schedule, like everything. We're not closing our greenhouses as much. We're letting it try to stay cool in there as much as possible to keep things from bolting, which is just exactly, we want our flower crops to bolt because that's what we do is sell flowers, but not too soon.
8: Yeah.
7: How
8: are the dahlias?
9: The dahlias are fine. We have a whole high tunnel of dahlias, and they've been fine. They survived that cold night, no problem. We did double cover them with Rime, but they were already, some of the varieties were 12 inches tall, and we lost one, and that was it, right on the edge of the high tunnel.
7: Now, dahlias are one of your specialties. I could just zone out on that web page all the time, looking at putting everything in my cart.
9: We're obsessed. It's official.
7: Yeah, and those are interesting because those are the tubers, right?
9: Yep.
7: And those have to be, are they dug up and then put back in the ground? How does that work?
9: Yep. So yeah, they make a big tuber. It kind of looks more like a sweet potato, and it has a little, what they call an eye. It's kind of got a neck, and then it sort of widens out to a base. And you can plant the whole thing again, or you can cut it up and divide it. And so that's what we're doing in November, is we dig them up, and we divide them, and we store them divided, and then we sell them online and locally, and then plant them back out. They got put out around April 15th. Is usually when we're putting them outside.
7: So about not even a month, and you've got that much growth.
9: No, so the ones that have growth are in the greenhouse, and those got planted in November, I'm pretty sure.
10: Wow.
7: That's an all-season all-season project there.
10: Now, I'm curious. Dahlias are from Mexico.
9: Yep.
10: And have you tried eating them yet?
9: We have eaten them, yes. They're pretty bland.
10: Mm-hmm.
9: I did send a bunch to a woman once who wanted to do a taste testing and was going to give me a bunch of information back, but she never got back to me. Which was annoying because I did send them for free. But they are edible, you know, so in a worst case scenario, we've got lots of dahlias to eat in the basement. You just hope to have a lot of herbs and spices too.
7: And are you eating the tuber part of
9: it?
10: The tuber. Mm-hmm. Yeah. I mean, that's what it was grown for originally down in Mexico, but they had different taste buds.
9: And better spices.
10: Yeah.
7: Interesting. All right. 527-486-8866, KVNF now. When do your early markets start? I mean, we're getting into...
9: Well, so this weekend we do a plant sale in Carbondale. So don't plan to come to the farm on Friday or Saturday because we pack up all our plants and take it over to Dandelion Days. Do come on Thursday or Sunday or next weekend. Every weekend we're open for the plant sale from Thursday through Sunday, except this weekend. It's such a big sale over there. We don't have the capacity to be two places at once. And then our first farmers markets are Crested Butte and Telluride start this year, like the 29th or 30th of May.
7: Of May.
9: And then they go, Aspen starts probably a week later, 2 weeks later, and they all go through about the middle of October.
7: Okay. So, you're gearing up for that. And I think your crew has that just like figured out, you know, as far as loading up the truck and
9: they've got it dialed.
7: The harvest. Yeah, got it dialed for sure.
9: And are improving it every year. I mean, that's the reality, right? We've been here 23 years and you can build on every little thing.
10: Yeah.
9: Just like Lance's garden. It's like, oh, I'm going to do this year or that or something different. And so these guys have really, the last few years have really tweaked lots of things in a really good direction that make farming easier and more enjoyable. If we can make it more efficient and a little bit easier and more enjoyable to do the work, then that's the goal.
7: There you go. And so do you plant, save your seed and propagate your plants from your own seed?
9: So we do some. And actually, Daniel, one of our main guys on the farm now, really is interested in doing more. The problem is that, for example, let's just say zinnias, we grow 15 or 20 different colors and kinds of zinnias. So if you don't isolate them, you're not necessarily going to get that same zinnia again. And we do need a red one and a white one and a green one and a purple one and a pink one, because that's what what we need to make bouquets, and that's what the customers want. So zinnias, for example, would be a hard one because we'd really have to separate it out. And it could be done, but it takes a lot of planning. And like someone like Laura and these other farmers who both grow and grow seed, it's always just super, it's the PhD of farming, because like what you do, Lance, I mean, and you're very specific, like this year I'm growing this one out for this carrot out for seed, not that carrot. And you got to really have like a mini year plan. But there are a lot of things that we can grow seed of that, we're just growing Bells of Ireland or the mustard, the camelina that we got from you from Ampetu that we actually use in bouquets. we're growing that one out, saving mm-hmm. that one for seed. So, and we're trying to be more intentional about the things that we do grow. So there's about 8 or 10 things right now that we're growing out and saving our own seed. And some of them, it's just necessity. Like it's the seed you buy is just not fresh. And so you just want fresh seed yeah. and other things that just happens sometimes. But then it's like, okay, well, was that a big enough population of that plant? Was that the ideal way to grow it to seed? Or did it, you know, can we just save it and it's okay? Poppies is another one we save. Mm-hmm. So yeah, we're trying to be more intentional about it, but it would be challenging for a lot of things to do.
7: That makes
10: sense. You'd have to isolate.
9: Yeah, a lot of isolation would be necessary. We do propagate a lot of perennials, so we'll dig and divide in the fall. So when we get things growing, we can, after about 3 years, our perennials are kind of, they die off or they're just not as productive. 3 or 4 years, it depends. We'll sort of decide on a perennial patch. And then we'll dig them up and we can divide them and make new plants to set out and then also have extras to sell.
7: Yeah, what are some of the perennial flowers you grow? That's my favorite thing is perennials.
9: Oh, gosh.
7: Just like...
9: we grow lots. a lot of perennials. We grow like black-eyed Susans. We grow scabiosas. We grow penstemons. We grow agastache. We have a bunch of different yarrows, nymphophias, the red hot pokers. We have a red one. We also have a green one that's really pretty. And then we grow shrubbery, so we're putting in a lot more shrubs for the greenery. Mm-hmm. And actually, we just planted a planting of thornless raspberry that we'll use for greenery and then a little... Well, we won't cut one part of the patch for ourselves as well. So yeah, we're always looking for shrubs that do well. So we do snowberry, we do lilacs. Of course, the lilacs usually make it to the market. Not this year.
10: Not this year.
9: Yeah. First they bloomed and then they froze. So and peonies is a huge one. And as I was telling you before, the peony crop is, as I said, the fruit guys are not the only guys who lost crops this year. The peony crop for us is I'm going to say 80 to 90% dead.
7: Oh,
9: there's a couple late varieties that look like maybe they'll do it. We'll see. The buds are still so small, but
7: yeah.
9: And that one hurts because we have probably a half acre of peonies and it's a decent chunk of change.
7: Yeah. It's interesting because Lulu last week was talking about her irises that were taken out with the frost. But as you go around town, not seeing a lot of peonies, so it's kind of that microclimate thing. Mm-hmm. I'm seeing a lot of irises coming on right now.
10: Yep.
7: So it really just depends on...
9: Yeah, we had an iris planting that got frozen out as well.
7: Yeah. You're kind of up there like...
9: It's a country
7: open space and
9: bone dry mesa.
7: Yeah. Being up there 23 years, what have you done, and how has the soil changed there?
9: You know, it's funny. We had an intern, a woman who worked for us for many years on and off, and then she came back like 10 years later. Great friend Carrie, and she came back and she was like, oh my God, the soil is just amazing. It used to be like a rock and it was so hard. And so I felt like it was sort of like watching a puppy grow up where all of a sudden it's really big and you don't actually notice because it's such a slow change. But it's definitely changed a lot. I think cover cropping is the thing we do the most that makes the most impact. And the farm crew in the last few years has really... gotten things down and efficient so that we can really have an area that we almost cover crop for a full season, which can make a really, really big difference. So using things like, actually just a few days ago, we terminated the rye. We had a big rye and vetch planting, and the rye was at the boot stage, which is right before the seed head gets past that flag leaf, they call it. Once it gets beyond that and you actually see the seed head, it's starting to turn it loses its protein. And, you know, this is important for animal guys who graze it, but also important for cover crop because that's when it's got the most nitrogen in it. So if you turn it in at that moment in time, you're going to deliver more nitrogen to the soil and it's going to break down more quickly because that's the hardest part of cover cropping in our climate is you need the ground to grow other things. And if you have a big, thick cover crop that you've turned in, you've got to let it get degraded by the microorganisms or it's going to bind up all the nitrogen. So you go plant your crop and it's going to struggle.
10: So does it take 2 weeks at least?
9: 2 or 3 weeks. Okay. I mean, we're even shooting for 4 because it just gives us a little bit of a window. And a crop like, I mean, this rye stand was thick and it was up to my, it was 3.5-4 feet tall. Mm-hmm. And so, this one is probably, we've turned it in, you know, most probably even 6 weeks ahead of when it will get planted for the most part.
10: Mm-hmm.
7: Another piece of the whole timing of your operation up there.
9: Yeah, and it's huge for the weeds. It's really helped the weeds. Bindweed, thistle, which had become problems and were problems when we got there. It helps a lot with that, with keeping those at bay.
7: Right, just, is it choking them out?
9: It just isn't enough light and they can't compete.
10: Mm-hmm. Yeah, I was just talking to people that were going from gardening, they kept on complaining. They go to another garden and they keep on complaining about the weeds. But if you stayed in one place, they get down. You don't ever get completely rid of them, but they're not so bad.
7: You learn how to manage them.
10: Yeah.
7: Cover crops, one of the ways you in your big flower gardens that works for you.
10: And what's nice about rye is after tilling it in, it inhibits the germination of small seeds.
9: Mm-hmm.
10: So those are weed seeds.
7: Mm-hmm.
10: So it's another thing going there too.
9: Yeah, it is. It is part of why we do it. We don't do a ton of direct seeding. We do mostly from transplant. Mm-hmm. We'll direct seed. I mean, sunflowers is the big one, and grass, ornamental grasses that we do. So it's not a big problem for us. If you're doing a lot of direct seeding, you have to be careful of the rye because that they call it alleliopathy. The inherent nature of the plant to sort of keep these seeds from germinating can be a problem for farmers, so you do have to be careful.
10: But. Yeah.
7: Do you change up your cover crop yearly, or do you have favorites that you?
9: I mean, rye is a great one just because it's cold hardy, it grows early and fast. Vetch is another great one. You know, the we're doing mixes of cover crops, and it's always hard because different things in those mixes get ripe early. Like we turn the rye in, but the vetch wasn't blooming. So we didn't really maximize the vetch, but we maximized the rye. So you got to pick one that you're going to maximize, or you can just do single cover crops, and that's also a great thing. And I mean, and gardeners too, it's like, especially in a season like this year where a lot of people are like, well, maybe I won't grow as much, and then put a cover crop in. And even if it grows 6, 8, 10, 12, 15 inches tall and dies down because it dries out, at least you've got some cover on the soil. You've got some roots in the soil. You've sort of fed the bacteria in there with the roots because that's what the plants do. They take sunshine, they put sugars in the soil, and they're feeding those roots and making it all happen down there.
7: All the magic happen.
9: Yeah.
7: And Lance, you're on compost again, compost duty, never ending. What pile of compost do you have?
10: This one I made is number 7 already this year. It never stops.
7: Never stops.
10: That was one of my main things that I make compost.
7: Mm-hmm.
10: You know, the pile's finished and shredded. Like I shredded that pile on Saturday. Monday, the new pile was made.
9: And what do you use to shred it?
10: I have an old hammer mill shredder.
9: Okay.
10: Yeah. And stuff. In fact, it was the one I was using to thresh grain.
9: Okay.
10: Do you remember that one? Well, the old one finally got so bad that I took the motor from the old one and put it on this other one. And it works really good. I actually like it a little bit better because the screens are smaller. So it's a smaller grind.
7: It's just part of your routine.
10: Yeah.
7: I mean, it's part of the madness, the method to your madness.
10: Well, I just remember, and I've mentioned this, that book. I don't know if you heard of Farmers of 40 Centuries.
9: Yeah.
10: Well, I still have a copy. And I know where that other copy is. It's with the Voga Library. Where is the Voga Library? That's the question. But anyways,
9: we're calling Emily. Where's the Voga Library?
10: I asked her. I think it's at John Cooley's, but that's my. But anyways, that book. No matter what, every last bit of organic material went back to the compost. And in those days, all your clothes, all your sheets, because it was silk, it was cotton, it was flax, it was hemp.
9: Yeah.
10: Everything went back to the garden. And in China, they used human waste, everything.
9: Yeah.
10: And they were feeding a family of 12, a complete diet, a whole diet on 2 acres.
7: Wow.
10: You know, so it's, but there, it was always compost. So that's where, you know, I just sort of got inspired.
7: Yeah, absolutely.
10: Mm-hmm.
7: All right, we're going to take a quick break and hear from some underwriters. 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
13: This is Bird Note. There may be no busier bird during the nesting season than a male house wren, because just a day or so after migrating back north from the tropics, he claims a territory and sets to work checking out potential nest cavities. Might be a birdhouse, a hollow pipe, an old nuthatch hole, or one of last year's oriole nests. And in each of these locations, the male house wren builds a starter nest. He'll stack a couple of dozen tiny twigs here, several hundred there, and he'll use whatever else comes to hand, or beak, too, from nails and bits of wire to paper clips and hairpins. Anything twig-like to get the job done. The male house wren stays at it until a female pairs with him. She now picks one of the starter nests and takes over construction, building a sturdy platform of sticks topped by a cup nest lined with grass, hair, feathers, even snake skin. The male's leftover starter nests may discourage other birds from nesting in those cavities. People maintaining bluebird houses have learned to dump out these dummy nests once a female house wren has made her choice. This helps bluebirds find a space to nest, at least until next spring, when that male house wren gets busy again. For Bird Note, I'm Michael Stein. Bird Note is grateful to all listeners that provide financial support for this show. You can join them at birdnote.org.
7: And we're back. 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Don, your team, your farm family was taking care of business up there at Zephro's for a few years as you traveled abroad and had a little educational jaunt out there. Tell us about that.
9: Yeah, I did. I've been in the Netherlands for the past 4 years. I went to a university there to get a master's degree in food and resilient food and farming systems. So it was very much focused both on sort of rural sociology, but also on sort of organic agriculture.
7: Perfect.
9: So yeah, it was. It's the Netherlands is an interesting place to learn about agriculture. They export the second most amount of food of any country in the world, with only second to only the United States.
7: No kidding.
9: And it's a country the size of Maryland.
7: Wow. How does that happen?
9: You import a lot of soy from Brazil. That helps. But yeah, they are just a super efficient, very high production output agricultural system.
7: And I guess resilience speaks to that. I mean,
9: yeah, well, and you know, I was there, I got to be there for one of the hottest summers on record, which felt totally normal to me. Mm-hmm. That was the first summer I was there, thought it was just fine. And then the next summer, learned that actually a normal summer, it rains most of the time. And I was also there for one of the wettest winters on record. So everywhere we need to build in sort of resilience to climate change into mm-hmm. our systems. One of the coolest things I got to be a part of was through their farming systems ecology group, who has started, you can Google it, the Lighthouse Farming Network. And it's essentially the idea is that you have these farms that are sort of farms of the future. They are at this university, like they are at a Davis or a Cornell or a lot of places. They have, you know, they want to create models, and the models are based on data, and the data is something that you mine from what's happening on the ground. And so you collect that data and then you put it into a computer and you can make a model and see what might happen if you tweak this lever or that lever. But if those models are based on data that are coming out of farms that are all unsustainable, how are you ever going to change a broken food system? And so really the idea was to find farms that are doing things in ways that no one else has ever thought to do them, and hold them up, not to mimic how they're doing it, because what works in Finland or the Netherlands or Serbia or Ethiopia isn't necessarily going to work in the North Fork. More just how do you break the mindset of doing things like usual? So, I got to be on a farm in Finland for a little while where they were growing cover crop, cutting it, collecting it, putting it in a biodigester, making gas, which they had their own on-farm gas station, and were using the gas to run a brewery because they were also growing barley. And then what comes out of the methane digester is essentially all of the nutrients. You've only lost the methane, which is all carbon. And so then you've still got all the nutrients, and you can take them and put them exactly where you need them. Part of the problem with cover cropping is you got to turn it in where you're growing it. So, but if this other field needs the cover cropping and you're not growing cover, or you needs nutrients and you're not cover cropping over there, it just allows this, it became this whole system, and so it was a really interesting adventure.
10: Did they call it biomass methane digestion?
9: Yeah.
10: Okay.
9: Yeah. Yep. Yeah.
10: I want to get one of those.
9: But in Finnish.
10: Yes. Okay. Okay, I wouldn't know what that sounds like.
9: I wouldn't, yeah. It's a unique language, that's for sure.
7: Oh, interesting. This the valley here sounds like a great place to have those conversations, because a lot of innovation, I feel like, happens here.
9: Absolutely. And one of the places that they sort of identified a couple sort of lighthouse communities. And one is in Ethiopia, where essentially they've sort of reshaped this entire valley. And I sort of look at the North Fork and think that we're sort of on the precipice of being our own lighthouse. We have most of the parts and pieces that you need to have sort of a resilient food and farming system. It's just it's tricky because we're like we said, we're all rough individualists here in the United States, and we're part of a capitalist system. And so, how do we as a community break out of that and sort of transform things into a way that, allow us to take it to the next level.
10: I was just the comment about Ethiopia. It's one of the food centers of the world as far as diversity. So much stuff has come out of that region of Africa, right?
9: Yeah.
10: That and we don't even know that that's actually where some of our food comes from.
9: Right.
7: I think it would have to be. And it seems like we're open-minded enough here to break out of that a little bit, at least start having the conversation. And, you know, really when you look at what's going on the planet, we sort of have to at some point real quick here. I love that lighthouse community. Mm-hmm. Dark skies and lighthouse.
9: Yeah, exactly. Go hand in hand.
7: Right? 527-486-8866 KVNF now. We're talking about the weather, and I want to talk about your irrigation and your water up there and how rain is different than irrigation.
9: Oh, yeah.
7: Yeah. Well, yeah, like you're just like,
9: you get real nitrogen from the atmosphere, you know. It's all organized differently.
7: Yeah.
9: You know,
7: it just like spruces everything up and adds a lot more life. And
9: yeah, well, and we're drip irrigating, and while drip irrigation is super efficient and I love it for that fact, it just doesn't give to the land in a way that a rain does, or even sprinkler mm-hmm. irrigation. But, you know, it's hard if we're going to grow in these climates. Is sprinkler irrigation really something we can do? Is it actually efficient enough to do it, to continue to do it? You know, and these are, we'll have to make these decisions mm-hmm. down at some point. But when you get a rain, it's just everything. You can just feel it in the plants. They're all just like, oh, thank God. Yeah. You know,
10: just breathing and
7: breathing and singing and
10: it waters the whole place at once.
7: And you mentioned drip irrigation. I know you have a big pond up there. What's your water source?
9: The water source is the Stewart. The Stewart Ditch.
7: Okay.
9: The best part about that from my perspective is that the Stewart has stock water. So even if they turn it off, they typically try to leave the stock water on. We have had a year where they mm-hmm. turn the stock water off, but the stock water is enough for us if we just turn that to our pond to keep irrigating things through the drip system.
10: Yeah.
9: You know, you may have to make some choices in a year like this year if the stock water gets cut off but the one year that they did cut the stock water off, they were able to turn it back on because it started, the monsoon started in the mountains. So there was just enough river water that they were allowed to turn the stock mm-hmm. water back on. And they kind of negotiate with the other ditch companies, I think, to sort of keep that happening, because there are just such big cattle producers on the Stewart.
7: Right. And I think the Fire Mountains come back on. So.
9: Yep. Yeah, I drove by it yesterday.
7: Great.
9: The day before, and it was on. So. Mm-hmm.
7: Good news for the valley. And you just sort of roll with whatever the weather's going to be, whatever the water situation is. Is there specific planning that you do for like a dry year like this, or you're just hoping for the best? And
9: we're just pretty much gambling like usual.
7: Yeah, right.
9: Rolling the dice. I mean, you know, what are we going to do? Quit? I guess we could quit. It's hard. We definitely looked down the road and sort of think, okay, should we really plant things? The one year we were doing a lot of fall crops, and I think this was the 2018 mm-hmm. year when they actually turned the stock water off, and we didn't plant everything, but then we totally could have.
7: Mm-hmm. Right,
9: so,
7: right.
9: You know, seed is cheap. Relatively to everything else, relative to labor and everything else. And you know, in the end, you might have to throw some plants away, but that's hard for a lot of people. But, you know, we're it's not the end of the world. And we do enough successions of things. I think we'll start deficit irrigating things, down the road if things are looking really dire, so things won't get maybe the amount of water that they really want. We already do a pretty deep irrigation every once as little as we have to. So really encouraging mm-hmm. the plant's roots to go as deep as possible. I think in a year like this year, from a gardener standpoint, if you're putting tomatoes out, like give it, obviously when you first put it out, you got to keep it alive, but then let it struggle a little bit. Let it dig down deep mm-hmm. and plant it deep, you know, and really make them go for that water. And then when you do water them deeply, but then don't let them almost get a little wilty.
7: Right.
10: Yeah.
7: Do you do that with some of your plants, Lance? What plants
10: Well, you know, one that we overwater is potatoes.
8: And it's really barely once every 2 weeks might be too much. Mm. Onions are watered too much and stuff. So you cut it back. You know, you can let them dry out a little bit. Of course, dry beans, you can cut those back. But, what's interesting is even though we've been watering like this and watering the plants that really flourish with less water, there's some of them that mm-hmm. we wouldn't think about. You know, so. And organic matter really helps.
7: There you go.
9: Adding compost. I mean, we did add a lot of compost this year in part because of that.
8: Yeah. Holds a lot of moisture. Like, you know, my compost piles, and it rains like this, it sucks up so much water that barely an eighth of an inch down underneath it, it's dry.
7: Oh, wow.
8: Because it's just soaking up. So it really does hold water.
7: Don, you mentioned succession, and have you learned how to utilize your beds and have that whole thing flow as far as planting and harvesting? And are there any beds that remain like fallow for a season?
9: Sometimes we'll leave beds fallow, particularly if it's in a really weedy section, so we can just go in and weed out, say, thistles. Or bindweed. Typically we'll cover crop things, like, so summertime we'll cover crop with sorghum sudan grass, because mm-hmm. that's really a good one for adding a lot of carbon to the soil, or like oats and buckwheat. I really like buckwheat a lot. It does something good. It adds mm-hmm. a lot of, it works with phosphorus, which is really good for flowering. So I really like buckwheat as well, and it brings a lot of beneficials in. But we won't typically leave a lot fallow. I mean, it's fallow for the 6 or 8 weeks where the cover crop is being broken down. And sometimes in the winter, like, we need beds ready to plant in March. So there's no time to turn a cover crop in at that point. It's generally too wet. And so we leave a section fallow, for the spring plantings, essentially, so that we know we have an area that we can plant that if we can't get machinery in, we're okay.
8: You do a fall soil prep then.
9: Yep.
8: Yeah.
9: Yep. So typically it's an area that got cover cropped. We'll prep it for the spring section, put our garlic in, and then where the garlic is, that's sort of we usually need about, it depends on the field, but 10 or so beds for our early spring stuff.
7: Mm-hmm. Lance, where are you with your garlic? You've got almost another bed that's ready to plant. Give us an update on that.
8: Oh, the garlic I weeded for the last time. And that's because the rows are 12 inches apart. But you start working down those rows, you break the leaves off. And you want those leaves for the bulbs. So I hoed them, and they've been watered. And whatever comes up as far as weeds, they're there until I harvest. You know, and stuff. And the third bed of carrots is ready to be planted.
7: All right.
8: Yeah.
7: And how many beds do you have planned for this year?
8: I haven't.
9: That's a very devilish laugh, isn't it?
8: Well, definitely five. And then the last bed, it will be whatever I don't plant for myself, that bed will get planted in carrots. And that will be mid to late July.
7: Oh, wow.
8: And I'll get it.
7: Wow.
8: Yeah. Yeah. So I'm really sort of, I'm thinning carrots right now, and I'm going, this is just the beginning.
9: And how big is the first bed?
8: Well, it's 7 rows, 50 feet long.
9: How tall are they now?
8: Oh, they're seedlings.
9: They're seedlings still.
8: Yeah. Yeah. The first true leaf is just coming.
7: Okay. Uh-huh. And that second bed came up quicker than usual?
8: Yeah, the second bed came up quicker. I planted it on Saturday, and I think what happened was it rained on Sunday all day and got totally evenly moist. And they started showing up yesterday. You know, so 10 days, 9, something like that. Mm-hmm. Normally it's 14.
7: Yeah. All right.
8: And it's like, oh, benefit, God, more work.
9: Piling up.
8: Yeah. Yeah, I mean, we could say then the next 3 weeks, as far as planting goes, it's horrendous,
10: the amount of stuff going in.
9: Oh, yeah.
10: Yeah. Right. Don knows it.
7: Yeah. It seems like we've been talking about getting going and stuff for several weeks now, but this is really the go time, don't you feel like?
9: Especially if it's going to be 94 on Monday.
7: Mm-hmm. I think you're pulling our leg.
9: I wish I was. Hopefully it changes.
10: Is that the, what do I want to say? Is that the cell phone saying that, or is that you?
9: It's weather.gov. No, it's not me. Oh, okay. I mean, I didn't come up with it on my own. But yeah, tomatoes are going to go in, peppers, eggplants, all that stuff.
10: Yeah.
9: Why not?
10: Beans, corn, squash.
9: Yep.
10: Yeah, they go in. That's sweet.
7: Yeah.
9: I mean, I think we're at our third seeding of sunflowers already. So we push things really early.
10: Mm-hmm.
9: And sometimes you wind up having to cover stuff.
10: Uh-huh.
9: If it was really going to go to 28 degrees, there's definitely a few crops out in the field that would need remay. But at 34, they're tough.
10: You know, sunflower seedlings are actually pretty hardy.
9: They're really tough.
10: You wouldn't think that.
9: Surprisingly tough.

0: and pull it right out of the freezer there, and just the
1: refrigerator. It's not frozen.
0: Yeah. Thank you.
1: That would be a problem. Bad marketing
0: cooler all day.
1: Plan.
0: Yeah, right. the cooler there, and just the abundance of flowers there. And so I'm thinking about how you're pulling all of these flowers out of the ground, harvesting them, ready for the CSA, ready for the different markets, making the bouquets. I mean, that effort and coordination of all that is pretty amazing.
1: Yeah, it takes a lot. It's a small army of people up there who help make all of that happen, and we're super grateful. They're grateful too. They get to play with, you know, hundreds of different kinds of flowers, and it's you know, and it's the wonderful thing about a flower CSA is you get to enjoy seasonal flowers and really understand what flower is in season when, and really get to sort of see that whole transition. But from a farmer standpoint, it's really nice because a vegetable CSA, people are going to be like, that's too much kale, or where's my broccoli, or why don't you grow celery, or whatever. Whereas, you know, if they get zinnias or they don't get zinnias, they probably aren't going to notice, and they're not going to really complain to you. So
0: it's pretty magic to be surprised.
1: I'm cheating. The vegetable farmers have it way, way worse.
2: Yeah.
0: That's a really good point. Yeah, because you do take it all the way through the season, and then the end of the season with the CSA is the dried flowers, which is like that lasts you all through the winter. And I don't think you really have much downtime in the year, do you?
1: Not a lot. Uh-huh. Yeah, we, you know, December and January are definitely slower. But yeah, we start seeding in January. We're digging and dividing. We divide our, usually if things are going well, the dahlias are done being divided by the middle of November and they're packed up for the winter. And then things slow down. But there's, and if you dig a lot of perennials and dig and divide, you can be doing quite a lot of perennial divisions in those winter months. Mm-hmm. And, you know, it's nice work. It doesn't take hours and hours, and it's, you can do it in the greenhouse. But it's not a lot of downtime.
0: Yeah. It's kind of like you, Lance. You just have some winter projects that you putter around with, but you're always doing something.
2: There's always something, and there's always seed cleaning, grain cleaning, and dry bean cleaning. There's all these things, and, you know, you just keep on doing it. And you're not pushing it. You go for a walk with the dog, or you go skiing, or, you know. But, you know, and there's firewood. Of course, I'm anal about this. I have enough firewood now for next year.
0: You're ahead of yourself.
2: What do you do on a rainy day? You go to the sawmill or whatever, and you get a load of firewood.
0: Yeah.
2: You know, so.
0: You're always prepared.
2: Yeah.
0: Your grain, you've got some wheat that's heading out right now.
2: The turkey red wheat. Mm-hmm. Or is it red turkey? Do you actually know?
1: I don't know.
2: Okay, turkey red. We'll just say turkey red wheat is heading out. And it's not, if it gets good water, it will get 4 or 5 feet tall. This is 2.5 to 3. And I've been watering it, but it's in a space where you got the hedge grove on one side and you have the fruit trees, and there's only a short period of time that it actually gets sunlight, full sun. So, and you got root competition from.
1: But it was hot too. I mean, those couple weeks of like 85, 90 degrees, I think made a really big difference in plants. They just got confused.
0: Absolutely.
2: But they look really, the color's really good and everything. So I'm not going to, you know, it's just what it is. And when it's time to harvest, I'll harvest. Mm-hmm. You know, garlic's going to be a month early, 3 to 4 weeks early, you know, so. But then I'll plant my pintos, and so I'll have a really good crop of pintos after that.
0: Yeah. What kind of flowers are you planting?
2: I just planted the nasturtiums.
0: Okay.
2: Zinnias, marigolds. And these marigolds I had, they're funky, but I've had them since 1978.
1: Are they like the little guys or big guys?
2: The big guys.
1: Okay.
2: But they get really offshoots and stuff like that. But I don't care. It's just fun. And then I do have some miniature dwarf ones that are the red gold.
1: Yeah.
2: I have those. Tithonia. The Tithonia is Mexican sunflower. And then the cosmos are already up because they volunteer. Yeah, so.
0: Hungarian blue poppies? Are you doing the poppies?
2: They're about 6 inches tall, the plant itself. and the 50-foot

0: foot row of sweet peas is about 3 inches tall.
1: Nice.
0: Yeah. So.
1: And are you seeing a lot of birds and pollinator activity, Don?
2: Yeah, uh-huh. I am. Yep.
1: Great.
2: I need to revamp our kestrel house. We had a kestrel house, but I think the starlings moved in the last few years. I'm going to try to revamp that because, it's really good having the kestrels around for rodent control. But they're still around the outsides of the fields as well.
1: Yeah. You've got a beautiful farm up there. Zephro's Farm and Garden, Don LaRoe, thanks for joining us. Glad you're back in the valley.
2: Yeah, thanks for having me.
1: And anybody that has a chance to stop by a market in Telluride, Crested Butte, or Aspen, say howdy to the Zephro's folks. And Lance, great to have you here.
0: Yeah.
1: Next week, Kevin O'Brien, our local gardener, is going to be with us. So
0: we'll have fun.
1: That will be fun. Thanks again, Don.
2: Yep, and thank you guys.
0: All right,
1: thanks, listeners.
0: Okay.
1: As the worm turns, caving up.
0: Have a good evening.
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1: 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Also heard via translators K256AD in Palisade and the Grand Valley at 99.1, K205BA in Ridgeway and Log Hill at 88.9, K211BH in Ouray at 90.1, and K204BR in Lake City at 88.7. 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

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Festivities begin Friday, May 8th with live music and a drone show, followed by a Muddy 5K for all levels on Saturday, May 9th. Early bird registration is available through May 4th. Proceeds benefit the Montrose Rotary Interact Club. More information can be found at visitmontrose.com.